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Once the game is done, we'll get back to live audio streaming your favorite ESPN Madison and ESPN Radio. Hi, this is Jesse Nelson. 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I love creating them. I love following them, and I love enforcing them.

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9: Chase DeLauder, first pitch swinging. Liner is caught at first by Murakami, and the ball game is over. Scoreless through five, down 2-0, and then a five-run explosion in the sixth for the White Sox, and they win it 6-3 over the Cleveland Guardians, and even this series at one game apiece.
10: Mike Cousins on the call just moments ago here on ESPN Radio as the Chicago White Sox snap a four-game losing streak. They get the dub 6-3 over their AL Central rivals, the Cleveland Guardians. What does that mean for the division and wild card race? For more on that, Mia O'Brien, Andre Snellings, we welcome in Doug Glanville, fresh off of the call with Mike Cousins from this game, somewhere on the south side of Chicago right now. Doug, in terms of the White Sox implications, obviously important for them to get off the schneid. One of the youngest teams in baseball that it feels like maybe a year ahead of schedule. Having had eyes on them tonight, what do you make of their trajectory down the home stretch of the season?
11: Yeah, it's very positive. I mean, you look at the fact that you mentioned the youth of this team, but they had some experience last year that seemed to have brought them really tight as a group. And Will Venable, their manager, told us before the game how much they spend a lot of time together on and off the field. They're just sort of committed to the work and just, playing as a collective. And, it kind of shows because, they just do a lot of the little things as well. They have a team that has, a lot of power for a young team. At the same time, with that power, they seem to have, more arms now to be able to put up those zeros. And they acquired guys like Luis Castillo at the trade deadline to give them the experience. So it's a nice mix. And, they're definitely for real. And there's no question that division is something they can win.
12: Yeah, I mean, one of the most impressive parts of the win today was they took out Gavin Williams, who was on, for those who might not know, was on an incredible pitching. He had

0: have to learn how to lead and play well together, which I would imagine that they will, because the point guard big combo is one of the most, you know, traditional ways of having success in basketball.
1: Be remiss if we didn't give Cheryl Reeve, the head coach, her flowers, because I do not believe any of this is possible without her. I also want to shout out the Chicago Sky for some of the worst trades in the history of the W that allowed for a team that was the number one seed last year to draft number two overall, one Olivia Miles, a generational talent. And then I also do want to give flowers to Courtney Williams, who willing to no longer assume point guard duties because she feels she plays better off the ball anyways, Dre. She could have tried to muscle her way and say, I still need to be the point guard. It still needs to be about me. That's not who Courtney Williams is. And it has paid dividends for this Minnesota Lynx team. Quickly, I do want to look at some of the other MVP contenders at this moment here on August 8th in the WNBA. As mentioned, Asia Wilson is the leading scorer in the league. She's the only player who is in the top five in both rebounds and points. She also averages almost 10 boards per contest. Kelsey Mitchell and Caitlin Clark are doing things that we have never seen before in the WNBA. 513 combined points in their last 10 games. That's the most by a duo in W history. Kelsey Mitchell, second in the league in scoring at 24.1 points per contest. Caitlin Clark, fourth, 21.5 points per contest. And, of course, second in the league in assists per game at 8 a clip. They're making a push. If nothing else, there's going to be a conversation, a long, hard conversation about if both of those players deserve to be first team All-W, if you put one of them on the second team, and heaven forbid, Dre, the Indiana Fever with all their on the court, off the court, lightning rod storylines make a deep run in the WNBA postseason. I don't know if the world is ready for that.
0: I mean, they were in the Final Four last year, right? Like, you know,
1: without Caitlin Clark, of course, started even more storylines, although I think it did lead to the emergence of Kelsey Mitchell, who just continues to age like fine wine.
0: Yeah, Kelsey Mitchell has that game. I love watching her play because the way that she breaks people down off the dribble is just it's a thing of beauty.
1: And I think the same can be said of Olivia Miles is why Natasha Howard is succeeding at this point in her career. Olivia Miles is allowing for Courtney Williams, Nafisa Collier to play more free. Caitlin Clark and Kelsey Mitchell and Aaliyah Boston, for that matter, need each other to make each other great. And it's okay to say that. In the same vein to say that just like Caitlin Clark, it's right now the stat is 45% of the Fever's points since the All-Star break she has generated either by scoring herself or setting her teammates up. Asia Wilson, in turn, is doing the same thing in Las Vegas as she does each and every year. But especially looking at last year, there was no question who the MVP was for me, Dre, because the most valuable player goes to the player who elevates their team to the point that the team has success. That's what we're seeing in Minnesota with Olivia Miles. That's what we're seeing in Indiana with not one but two players. That's what we're seeing in Las Vegas with Asia Wilson yet again. And it's why I believe that compared to any MVP race in recent history, this one will come down to the wire. Speaking coming down to the wire, we got a goodie out in the desert on the diamond right now. That's next on Game Night on ESPN Radio.
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1: Let's start with some good news here on Game Night on ESPN Radio. Andre Snellings. The last two times that the Los Angeles Dodgers decided, you know what, we're going to lose seven games in a row. They made the World Series. It came back in 2017 when they made the World Series and back in 2025 when they won it all. Well, the bad news is that the Dodgers have just allowed back-to-back triples in the bottom of the ninth, leading 1-0 to the Arizona Diamondbacks, who have tied this game. It's headed to extras in the desert, and so they are staring down the barrel of potentially their eighth straight L. They have not won a game since they traded for Tarek Skubal. You could call it karma. You could call it regression to the mean. One way or another, something is not right in La La Land.
0: Yeah, but... okay, so when I was in seventh grade, there was a guy at my school named Terry Pollard.
1: Okay.
0: He was super short. Like, I was short. I hit 5 feet tall in seventh grade, but I had Terry by a few inches. Anyway, Terry was super fast. And he was in, we ran track together. He ran a race and he lost in the prelims. And then, people were talking trash to him. And his answer was, it matters. And then he went out and won the finals. That's kind of how I feel about the Dodgers right now. They've lost seven games in a row. They're still 7.5 games up in the West. They're going to be in the playoffs. They've won back-to-back championships, so the pressure should not be as high for them as it is for others. So I look at, even if they lose this game, my first thought, in the words of Terry Pollard, is it matters.
1: A quick scroll through the internet, and it feels like most Dodgers fans are using history, that stat I had, that back in 2017 and in 2025, the Dodgers had seven-game losing streaks, as copium, if you may, Dre. But ultimately, we were talking about it off the air. I feel like it's almost a prerequisite for a team that's going to win a championship. You obviously have to overcome some type of adversity. That's sports in general. But I also think that we've seen a lot of these super teams get thrown to the wayside, and everyone wrote them off. They didn't write back, though. Oh, wait, they went on and they won a championship.
0: Yeah, so the thing with super teams, to me, so obviously my first thought on super teams is going to be in the NBA. And I think back to LeBron's first decision to go to Miami. That first year, they were a super team with he and Dwayne Wade and Chris Bosh, and they were going to win not one, not two, not three, not four. Well, that year they didn't win any. They won zero because they lost to the Dallas Mavericks or, you know, those Lakers teams with old Karl Malone and old Gary Payton joining Shaq and Kobe. And they were like, okay, this is a super team. They can't lose. Only they did. They got beat by the Pistons. And so a lot of times in the NFL, every time it seems like you hear a team winning the offseason, they almost never go on to win the championship. So the term super team, a lot of times to me, doesn't necessarily mean you're going to win a championship. But again, these Dodgers are a little different in the fact that they've already won twice consecutively. Like, they're the two-time defending champions, and they were already way in first when they traded for Tarek Skubal. And maybe they had to do that because Otani doesn't seem to be as healthy as a pitcher as they would like him to be. But all of that said, they just don't have the hallmarks to me of one of those super teams that you look at to struggle, because they don't have that level of pressure. And again, baseball is a marathon. It's two or three marathons back to back to back. I just have to feel like they have plenty of time to right the ship before it actually matters.
1: Your Cincinnati Bengals have started 0-2 or 2-2 coming out of September. How many times in the Joe Burrow era, Dre?
0: I don't think the Cincinnati Bengals have ever been called a super team by anybody in the history of mankind.
1: Listen,
0: until your inference this sentence.
1: They paid Joe Burrow. They paid Jamar Chase, T. Higgins. Every year we've been told, at least for the last four, this is supposed to be the greatest show on turf. They started 2-0 last year. At what cost, you ask? Well, Joe Burrow got hurt against the Jaguars in week two. I was there. It was a freak accident, to be fair. But at the same time, it was one of those moments for Bengals fans where you said, wow, we finally overcame this 0-2 curse. And where did it leave us? Well, out of the postseason. Speaking of the postseason, the Houston Texans started 0-3 last year. Mm-hmm. They rallied to make it to the divisional round for a third straight campaign. The Los Angeles Rams, 2 years ago, a 1-5 start. Everyone and their mother writing off Sean McVay and friends. What did they do? They made the playoffs again. And so while I do not think this bit of adversity is a death sentence for the Los Angeles Dodgers, it is interesting. It's something I'm paying attention to. It's also something that, again, much like when we talk about the Boston Red Sox and the idea of only losing four times in 31 tries, how sustainable is that? Are you peaking at the right time? Which I believe, Dre, is a very, very real thing in sports.
0: Oh, it's real in sports, and it's super real in baseball, right? Because every year, once they get to the playoffs, it's almost like the Hunger Games, you know, especially with the one-game wild cards. The teams that end up making it through those first couple of rounds a lot of times are, to your point, the ones that are peaking at the right time and their pitching is coming together and everything is kind of moving in the right direction. The Dodgers, the last couple years, I would say they seem to be so talented that they didn't necessarily have to kind of peak at the right time. They were talented enough to play themselves into the later rounds. And this year, you know, clearly they're not peaking right now, right? But they were 69-40 when they started losing seven games in a row. So if you're going to have a seven game or an eight game losing streak, go ahead and start off 69-40 and then have that. And maybe you don't have quite as much worry as if you start off the season like that.
1: The saving grace, if there's any, for the Dodgers, just seven teams in the National League right now have a record above 500. That is an improvement from where we were at the All-Star break. It also includes three teams in the NL West, the Dodgers, the Diamondbacks, who, again, they're knotted at one with in the top of the 10th inning, and the San Diego Padres, who were massive buyers at the trade deadline despite being nine games back of LA in the West standings. Meanwhile, in the wild card standings, the Diamondbacks have a half game lead on the Phillies for the second wild card spot. The Padres are one game back of the Phillies for that third wild card spot. And so for everyone who said the West is weak, the Dodgers are just going to beat up on everybody, we could end up having three playoff teams out of that division. And so that's why I don't want to say the Dodgers have built such a cushion in the standings, Dre. None of this actually matters.
0: Yeah, no, I mean, I feel that. Like, you never want to be losing in a team sport at any point. You know, you don't write that part in like, okay, you know, we're just about to lose 7 to 10 games in a row, take a couple weeks off, and we'll be right back, because flipping the switch doesn't work either. I think my mindset is more along the lines of, I'm not really going to panic early in August if I'm the Dodgers or the Dodgers faithful, because they've put together a team that is strong enough that it should be there at the end and has should have enough confidence based on the last couple of years to not panic if things are rough for a spell. And so right now, this feels like a rough spell. This doesn't feel like something that's systemic that, okay, the Dodgers are no longer going to be there, because even after all the losing, if they win tonight, they'll be tied for the second best record in the National League. And the 69 wins they have now, again, if they win, they'll have 70. No team in the American League has 70 wins. So they had enough cushion that they could afford to work out some issues. Now, if they just keep losing, if they turn into the reverse Red Sox, right?
1: Yep.
0: The Red Sox are winning at a 900 level. If we come back here in a month and we're like, yeah, the Dodgers have been losing at a 900 level, well, yeah, then that would have zoomed right past the time to panic. I don't think it's panic time, but they do need to work out their issues, because you just can't keep losing if ultimately you want to win.
1: Or the Red Sox in 1976, dare I say, where they were forced to play in a one-game playoff game with the New York Yankees at Fenway Park because they collapsed in the month of September. We've seen it before. We've seen it with the Mets. I don't think we'll see it with the Dodgers, but time will tell. The good news, if you are a fan of the Los Angeles baseball team, they have runners on the quarters in the top of the 10th. However, it appears they've stranded both those base runners. We're headed to the bottom of the 10th. The Diamondbacks a chance to walk it off in extras for a second straight night against the LA Dodgers. 30 for 30's new series, The Betrayal of Shohei Ohtani, is available now on all major podcast platforms. The Betrayal of Shohei Ohtani is presented by Gusto. I've listened to episode one, Dre. I was locked in. Great work by Tisha Thompson and the rest of our 30 for 30 podcast team. Encourage you to go check that out. The Betrayal of Shohei Ohtani. His Dodgers maybe betraying him and the pitching staff a little bit of late. Just 5 hits going into extras. Coming up, should we be sleeping on one college football superpower? This is Game Night on ESPN Radio.
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22: John Ryder on the baseball scoreboard. They're heading to the bottom of the 10th in Arizona. The Dodgers lead the Diamondbacks 2-1 on a Shohei Ohtani RBI single in the top of the 10th. Dodgers looking to snap a 7-game losing streak. Rays going for a 5th straight win. They're tied with the Mariners at 1 in the 5th in Seattle. Tampa Bay currently with a 4-game first place lead on the Yankees, who are winners today over the Braves 5-4. Garrett Cole gets the win. He struck out 9 over 7 innings. Ben Rice with his 32nd home run of the season. An AL Central battle in Chicago.
23: Aces full, the 0-1. Line drive left center field. This will give the White Sox the lead. Ball is down for a base hit. Vargas scores. Benintendi comes home. And it's a 2-run double for Tristan Peters with 2 out here in the 6th. And after trailing all game long, the White Sox leap in front of the Guardians. 3-2 Chicago.
22: Mike Cousins with the call on ESPN Radio. That was a 5-run 6th for Chicago, which also included a Munetaki Murakami home run. It's 26th of the season. The White Sox end a 4-game slide, getting past the Guardians 6-3. Chicago now with a 3-game first-place lead on both Cleveland and Minnesota after the Brewers beat the Twins 4-3 in Milwaukee on an Andrew Vaughn go-ahead RBI single in the 8th. Takes 11 innings in Philly for the Blue Jays to knock off the Phillies 7-5 on a Nathan Lucas 2-run homer. NFL news, Commanders left tackle Laremy Tunsil tore his triceps in practice today. He's out and definitely likely will miss most of the regular season.
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1: In the bottom of the 10th out in Phoenix, Arizona. But there was no betrayal of Shohei Ohtani tonight before they got to the bottom of that 10th inning, because Shohei Ohtani, an RBI infield single in the top of the frame to give the Dodgers a 2-1 lead. We will see if the Diamondbacks can put on their rally caps for a second straight night. Welcome into Game Night on ESPN Radio, the all-new ESPN app presented by Progressive Insurance. Mia O'Brien, Andre Snellings, and our Mark Schlabach, college football reporter here at ESPN, joins us now to have a wide-ranging conversation when it comes to college football, just 4 Saturdays away from week 1 of the college football season. Mark, thank you so much for staying up with us here on Game Night. Let's begin in the SEC. Nick Saban made headlines when he said that Alabama could surprise some people this season earlier this week. As we look at the SEC as it's constructed, would you say that's a fair assessment of Kalen DeBoer's program?
25: You know, I think you look at Kalen DeBoer's track record going all the way back to Sioux Falls or wherever he was. You know, he's won everywhere he's been at like an 85% clip. So it's been a little bit surprising. You know, he took on a job that nobody wanted, replacing Nick Saban, the greatest of all time, at Alabama. And, you know, it hasn't been smooth sailing the first couple of years, but he's got two good quarterbacks, guys that have been in that system for a couple of years now, in Austin Mack and Keelan Russell. I would think Russell, because of his athleticism, ends up taking it at some point. They did not run the ball well last year, did not run it at all, which is very uncharacteristic of Alabama. And I think he made some changes in terms of firing his offensive line coach and bringing in a new one, and they got 4 new starters up front. They got to figure out a way to run the ball. And Ryan Williams has got to play consistently and has got to stop dropping passes. And, you know, but I'd put him 3rd or 4th best maybe in the SEC right now.
0: Interesting. Okay. Well, I was just about to ask you what would be fair expectations, but you got them third or fourth best in Alabama. I mean, in the SEC. Is that going to cut it for Alabama, right? You know, the Alabama's not used to being too far away from first for very long. Is third or fourth place a reasonable expectation?

0: Brewers Braves action is coming Friday, August 21st and Saturday, the 22nd. 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

0: ran for 313 yards to break up the Ohio State undefeated season. And Michigan wasn't even good that year. You know, at that time, Tim Biakabutuka became my biggest sports villain, or at least college football villain of all time. Though, as I said, now me and Timmy B are cool.
1: Given your ties to both Ohio and Michigan, Dre, I think you're really going to like what I believe is an omission in this top 10 all-time worst sports villains list from our Ryan McGee, especially in lieu of one thing that I just want to get out there as we go through this exercise, and we do see your calls coming in and excited to hear from you live here on Game Night on ESPN Radio. Deion Sanders, I don't know if he's a villain, because ultimately he is a player who, much like the Miami Hurricanes, was misunderstood, I would argue, perhaps some off-the-field antics, but he won. Which of those two, in your opinion, is the reason that he'd be a villain, especially now with this second act as the head coach of Colorado? Coach Prime, if you may. Excuse me.
0: Yeah, Coach Prime. To me, he's not a villain. Like, he was fun. He was just, you know, brash, and he talked trash. I think that's why people thought of him as a villain, is when you're that confident and you talk that much trash, and then you back it up, it really just makes people that don't like you angry, because what else are they going to say?
1: Well, speaking of brash, I love Lane Kiffin at two, but the omission that I see on this list is another head coach who has coached in multiple locales. That would be one, he who must not be named, here in Jacksonville, where I'm coming at you from, Urban Meyer, Urban Liar to some. Little surprise that Herbs didn't make the cut, but hey, you know, maybe that second act in TV has brought him back into good graces, much like Alex Rodriguez, who would be my submission for the biggest villain in sports outside of college football. I believe that there has been some forgiveness for my favorite baseball player as a kid growing up because of the second act he's had in business and television.
0: Yeah, it's interesting because, yeah, is it just villain for their time in college football, or is it, you know, overall villain? Because, yeah, that second act sometimes can soften the way people feel about you. If I'm going a bigger sport, I didn't go to all sports. I just went to all college sports. But again, a school that I eventually ended up at, Duke University, Christian Laettner in the 80s, early 90s. I could not, as a college basketball fan, have hated somebody that I had never met more than I hated Christian Laettner. And just like we talked about with Deion, it was in part because he kept winning. Like, he did nasty stuff. He stepped on people. And, you know, he was on this Duke squad that I hated. They were beating teams that I liked. You know, UNLV was fun, but Duke beat them, you know, and broke up their undefeated season. And the Fab Five were fun, but Christian Laettner and Duke beat them. So, you know, when he hit that game-winning shot over Jamal Mashburn, I was so mad because I was sure that somebody was going to finally take out Christian Laettner and the Dukies. But again, ended up at Duke for my postdoc. But with that, I don't even think that was enough. I still don't like Christian Laettner. I don't care if we do share an alma mater.
1: Let's head out to the phone lines. Who is John in Philly's all-time worst sports villain? John, you're on Game Night on ESPN Radio.
2: Hey, what's going on? This is actually Satellite John. Brian Noe and I go way back. But are you talking about, like, pretend villains or like real villains, like Jerry Sandusky, Aaron Hernandez, OJ Simpson, like sickos?
1: No, we'll probably keep it PG. We'll probably keep it a little PG, John, if that's all right.
2: All right. Well, then I would say, if you hate him, Tom Brady.
1: Yeah.
2: Or you love him.
1: And the big question, John, is, of course, was it Tom Brady or was it Bill Belichick, Andre Snellings, who was the bigger villain to that evil empire, which Ryan McGee included whole teams? So most definitely the New England Patriots qualify for this list of all-time great sports villains.
0: Yeah, absolutely. I mean, I think that both were kind of shared villains, just like both should share the credit for how the team just kept winning. But I think ultimately, because Brady kept winning after he split with Belichick, he gets probably the most credit and also becomes the bigger villain, because it's just, you know, again, if you can't beat him, it's hard to like him.
1: And, of course, Bill Belichick may be that second act that he is having in the college game. Maybe that changes how we view him. Oh, man, are we going out to Maui? We got Tisia in Maui, out in Hawaii. We were just talking about the islands. Tisia, you're on Game Night. What's going on?
3: Hey, man, I'm telling you what. I'm saying Ronnie Lott, who had his finger cut off. during halftime and went in back and played the rest of the game.
0: So I don't know.
3: That is something that, you know what? That is something nasty good.
0: Yeah, that's what I was going to say. Does that make him a villain or a hero? Right? Like he was like, I don't care what I have to do. I'm getting back out there. You know, it that makes him the type of guy that a lot of football fans like, yeah, that's my guy. That's my hero. Not necessarily the villain.
1: Let's quick hit Dean in Jersey. Dean, you got 15 seconds here on Game Night on ESPN Radio. Who's the biggest villain in sports?
4: 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Dallas Cowboys.
1: All right. That's a good mic drop sweet. To end on. Most definitely, Dean. Glad we fit you in here on Game Night on ESPN Radio. The biggest sports villains of all time. Speaking of villains, the Dodgers, they finally got it done. It's Game Night on ESPN.
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6: 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Dre, it's time to span the National Football League. Training camp going on in 30 locales across 32 teams. I guess technically 32 when you consider that the Los Angeles Rams weren't technically at their facility and a couple teams practice elsewhere. I digress. I digress. Point being, we got a lot of storylines, a lot of quick hits we want to throw at you. Of course, beginning with the news of the evening in the NFL. Laremy Tunsil, a torn tricep. He is expected to be out indefinitely and miss a significant portion of the Washington Commanders season.
7: Yeah, that's huge for a Commanders team that's trying to bounce back after a down season with Jaden Daniels being injured, with Terry McLaurin being injured after his holdout. For them to now lose one of the best linemen in football, that's a setback. I mean, so there's enough time maybe before the season to see can they come up with some type of stopgap, but that's a big loss.
6: The saxophones are playing, Dre, because Dan Quinn, that's your music. Maybe it suggests that Jaden Daniels, Omar, is coming, and Jaden Daniels will return to that form we saw in 2024, or perhaps it suggests that it's getting late early out there for Dan Quinn entering year three at the helm of the Commanders, and somehow on the hot seat. It feels that way, Andre.
7: Yeah. Yeah, it gets there quick. You know, life moves quick. Nobody remembers that NFC Championship run after a year of not making the playoffs. So it would behoove him to get back to the playoffs before those saxophones get any louder.
6: Couple of other injury notes from around the league. Haynes King, after starring in the preseason kickoff in Canton, Ohio at the Pro Football Hall of Fame game between the Panthers and the Cardinals Thursday night, has a hamstring injury, and thus the Carolina Panthers have brought in former Florida Gators and Tampa Bay Buccaneers quarterback Kyle Trask to help fill out a room that had just three QBs prior to that signing. Luther Burden suffered a lower body injury, the wide receiver for the Chicago Bears entering year two. Zay Flowers of the Baltimore Ravens just got paid, and he is okay with a quad contusion, although he is considered day-to-day. Big note for me coming out of Baltimore, I saw this from our Jameson Hensley, Dre, that Jacoby Lane has been the star of Baltimore Ravens training camp so far. I've been really high on Elijah Surratt, who, of course, they also drafted in this past April's draft out of Indiana, a player who I've heard from multiple players across the league that he is ready to play on Sundays, or at least they felt that way watching Indiana's national championship run. So it's interesting to hear that Lane has stolen the show in the DMV.
7: Yeah, I mean, the Ravens are always looking, it feels like, for receiver help. And Zay Flowers finally last season stepped up. Is like, hey, I can be the guy, 1,200 yards. You throw the ball, you can throw it to me. But, you know, even though it sounds like he'll be okay, it basically sounds like he banged legs with one of his teammates. The fact that, yeah, the young guys that they're bringing in to support him, it was supposed to be Surratt, but, you know, in training camp, a lot of times you'll see these receivers just come in and take it. And so if Jacoby Lane is doing that, he's coming in and take it. More power to him.
6: And, of course, we can't talk about NFL training camp without talking about the Super Bowl favorites to hoist the Lombardi for the second time in six seasons in their home stadium. I am, of course, referring to the Los Angeles Rams. Myles Garrett missed many of, not many, that's the wrong word to use,

0: several, we'll call it, several of last week's practices. Just maintenance, scheduled, you know, just soreness, working his way back. Well, Jordan Rodriguez, who of course now works nationally for The Athletic, but covered the Rams as good as anybody on the beat for the previous 6 years prior to that elevation, tweeted this out today. She was at Rams practice, quote, "They might have to start giving that Myles Garrett guy more veteran rest days. He can totally take over a practice drive. That includes a pick six right off a screen and high-stepping into the end zone late in the practice session." So good to know that Myles Garrett is still Myles Garrett, Dre.
1: Yeah, it turns out he's okay at this thing called football. And obviously I've had a close-up view of it as a Bengals fan when he was with the Browns. So I am happy he's on the other side of the country, though him landing on the team to beat the Bengals the last time they made the Super Bowl. You know, I hope that's not foreshadowing. I hope the saxophones aren't getting louder for us. And we're just completely skating past the fact that Aaron Donald had a workout this week that has everyone talking about how good he looked. So even though he hasn't made an official decision yet, it certainly sounds like Myles Garrett might have another greatest defender of all time level teammate in the near future.
0: Oh, I proclaimed it earlier this week here on ESPN Radio, Dre. I mean, it's not a matter of if, it's a matter of when now. And yeah. I really thought that Aaron Donald would wait until September to ramp up his prep. But if he feels like he's ready to go now, it's just a matter of, are you football ready or are you just in shape ready? Let's also head to our friends also in the AFC North in Cleveland, Ohio, where Shedeur Sanders was expected to get the bulk of the first team reps. But wait for it. Maybe the saxophones are coming for him, Dre, because all of a sudden it's Deshaun Watson who took the bulk of those first team reps here today, despite the fact that head coach Tom Monken had said it would be Shedeur with the ones and said he splits reps with the twos with Dylan Gabriel every 7-on-7 rep, every 11-on-11 rep. And Deshaun Watson ended up finishing, according to our friends at ESPN Cleveland, 23 of 24 for 4 touchdowns, his best day of training camp.
1: Yeah, I mean, it seemed to me, you know, just trying to read the tea leaves from a distance, that this battle was kind of Deshaun's to lose, you know. So I know it was said that Shedeur was going to be running with the ones. I've long kind of felt that Deshaun was probably going to get the first chance to be a starter this year. I feel like his contract kind of dictates that as long as he's there, they got to at least see, can they get something out of him? Now, whether he's able to maintain it, whether he's able to stay healthy, those are questions that have not had a positive answer for Deshaun Watson since he's been in Cleveland. But maybe this is the year. Maybe this is the year that he shows that there's still some of that old magic left, in which case I think he'll get the opportunity to show that. Shedeur Sanders was my top quarterback in last year's draft. I was shocked that he fell so far in the draft. And I think that he deserves an opportunity to see, can he be an NFL starting quarterback? And I think he'll eventually get that opportunity in Cleveland, but I think Deshaun will get it first.
0: Well, speaking of Andre Snelling's drafts, you've got a new take on any upcoming fantasy football drafts in lieu of new Eagles OC Sean Mannion revealing that, yes, folks, our long national nightmare is over. The tush push is still going to be a part of what they do in 2026. Buy that Jalen Hurts stock right now. Right, Dre?
1: Absolutely. I mean, see, that's the thing. 2 years ago, Jalen Hurts was rushing for touchdowns at the pace of the best running back. We're talking fantasy now. In addition to what he could do as far as the yardage with his legs and what he did passing the ball, just all of those tush-push touchdowns made him super valuable fantasy-wise. Then last year, the Eagles kind of had some offensive line issues, and they weren't the same running team that they were. They had a new offensive coordinator. And Jalen didn't get nearly as many opportunities with the tush-push, I felt, last season as he did before. So to have the new OC come in and say, hey, we're going back to it, it seems like it does bode well for his fantasy football stock.
0: That wasn't the only news coming out of Philadelphia, as right tackle Lane Johnson, who missed 4 practices dealing with a personal matter so far this training camp, said that this is potentially, probably, his words not mine, his last year. He feels the pull of off-field responsibilities, calling him, of course, a decorated career as the starting right tackle for the Philadelphia Eagles, including 2 Super Bowl titles.
1: Absolutely. You know, he's done his thing. And, you know, we talked a little bit about, you know, Roger Craig and his announcement with the Hall of Fame. in this day and age, you have to kind of pay attention to what your body tells you, especially as you start getting a little older. So if this is it for the legend, then I hope he goes out on top.
0: Tune in for baseball action this Sunday as the San Diego Padres host the Houston Astros. Coverage begins at 7:30 p.m. Eastern right here on ESPN Radio. 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
13: 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The Betrayal of Shohei Ohtani is presented by Gusto. Well, a lot of action on the baseball diamond as we enter another week here in the month of August. We're getting tighter in the pennant races. And here to break down all the top plays from Saturday with our top sound, here's John Ryder.
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14: Thanks, Alex. Another busy Saturday in baseball. We begin with two teams heading in opposite directions, facing off at Fenway. But it will be the A's that come out on top over the Red Sox, snapping Boston's 9-game winning streak. 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
2: Buster Olney here for La Quinta by Wyndham. 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
12: 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The Betrayal of Shohei Ohtani is presented by Gusto. Well, a lot of action on the baseball diamond as we enter another week here in the month of August. We're getting tighter in the pennant races. And here to break down all the top plays from Saturday with our top sound, here's John Ryder.
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14: Thanks, Alex. Another busy Saturday in baseball. We begin with two teams heading in opposite directions, facing off at Fenway. But it will be the A's that come out on top over the Red Sox, snapping Boston's nine-game winning streak. 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
10: 2-2 pitch to Soderstrom, and he drives that to right. Way back, and that ball is gone. Soderstrom homers for the second time in as many nights in Boston. 6-2 A's.
11: Number four.
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15: The 2-0 pitch. Swing and a drive. Well hit. Deep right field. Corey Seager. He's back. A line drive. Three-run home run over the Ranger bullpen. There's your padding. 5-1 Texas.
11: Number three.
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10: Here's the pitch. Get in the air, deep right center field. He might have just done it again. Taylor's to the wall. He leaps. It's out of here. A two-homer night for Jack Caglione. A two-run shot. The Royals lead 6-3.
11: Number two.
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15: The 3-2 pitch, and Lucas rips one to right field. It's riding, it's flying, and it's over the wall. It's a two-run bomb in the 11th inning for Nathan Lucas, and the Toronto Blue Jays take a 7-5 lead.
11: Number one.
14: Alex, our top sound, the Dodgers looking to snap a long losing streak, and it goes extras in Arizona. The final call on AM

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1: 0-2 pitch. Curveball. Ground ball back to Dreyer. He throws the second one on the first. Double play! And the Dodgers win! Oh, a game-ending double play started by Jack Dreyer. And the Dodgers win it in extra innings 2-1 and end the seven-game losing skid.
2: That was John Ryder with our top sound. We continue here on SportsCenter all night. More WNBA action. The two teams with the best records in the WNBA, the 22-9 Las Vegas Aces and the 25-7 Minnesota Lynx, the two teams with the shortest odds to win the WNBA title. They squared off. Asia Wilson, 12 straight 20-point games, tied for the fourth longest streak in WNBA history. The Lynx would go on to win it 98-87 over the Aces. Avisa Collier with 22 points and 6 rebounds. Olivia Miles had a strong game for Minnesota as well. 26 points, 7 assists, and 4 rebounds. She becomes the fastest player to score 600 points and 150 assists in WNBA history. And again, an 11-point victory by the Lynx over the Aces. Asia Wilson, 16 points and 8 rebounds, tied for her fewest points in a game this season. And Collier with 20 or more points in 3 of the 6 games played this season in 81 career games, fourth most in franchise history behind Maya Moore. Collier, again, strong game, 22 points. Lynx head coach Cheryl Reeve on her performance.
3: She played defense different than the last game, so that was nice to see. And she was setting the tone, and you know, as a captain, she was taking ownership for what needed to happen, and then I told her, half your shots from three is a really good space for us. And so obviously she was getting those opportunities and cashing in, and then also doing work in the paint. And, I think initially there was some thought about how do you play Tashi and Fee if they like the same spots. But those two play really well off of each other. Tashi understands how to space for her and then what to do. If Fee doesn't get it, then it comes to Tashi to play the next action. And so that pairing has been really good for us. Fee was in the feast of time.
2: Cheryl Reeve on the Lynx victory and Avisa Collier's performance. Other game in the WNBA, the Fire taking on the Storm. Seattle versus Portland. Portland just 4-10 in their last 14 games. Bridget Carlton hitting from downtown for the Fire on WNBA League Pass.
4: Greenberg on the dribble handoff. It gets to Carlton.
2: Portland picks up the win 193. Carlton with 24 points, including 4 threes. Her 8th 20-point game this season for the Fire. It's the 11th straight loss for the Storm. Ties their longest in franchise history. 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
13: Along with Harry Douglas, I'm Freddie Coleman. Welcome to the best show on your radio. It is the Afternoon Cool. You know it, you love it. It's Freddie and Harry, and we are here, presented by Progressive Insurance. Thanks for joining us on the ESPN app, SiriusXM Channel 80, as well as TuneIn. And do not forget to tell that smart speaker to play ESPN Radio. It's now time for Fact or Fiction, starring the Tampa Bay Buccaneers and their general manager, Jason Light. By the way, a couple of things for you. Number one, Jahmyr Gibbs getting his new money from the Detroit Lions. Their running back signing a 3-year contract extension, $67 million, in which it could rise up to above $75 million. He now becomes the highest paid running back in the history of the National Football League. Number two, we have preseason football starting in about an hour. The Arizona Cardinals taking on the Carolina Panthers. They get NFL 2026 going. Now, back to Fact or Fiction, involving the Carolina Panthers, one of the teams in their division, the Tampa Bay Buccaneers. Jason Light, I'm sure he was trying to say a lot, but say a little regarding Baker Mayfield as a franchise quarterback, and if they're going to trade one of the best defensive tackles in the league, Vita Vea. Like I said, potential fact or fiction.
14: Yeah, we do think he is, and we love Baker. Our feelings for Baker haven't changed. Baker, as we all know here, is a very fiery competitor that's not afraid to speak his mind. I'm sure I know he's disappointed, frustrated. We were too. But like I said, he is, you know, we're in a good place. He's out to have the best year. He's focused on having the best year of his career. I have no plans on trading Vita.
15: Do you expect him to play this season?
14: That's what the hope is, and that's what the that's what we're trying to resolve right now.
16: Now, a lot of general managers and guys in the front office, they would say that on a microphone. But you never know what's going on behind closed doors. I do believe Vita Vea is a key component to their defense.
13: Mm-hmm.
16: And a guy that demands double teams because he is so physical at the point of attack, you know, anchor in the middle, it allows linebackers to get downhill and shoot gaps, but also allows pass rushers to do what they were born to actually do, go sack the quarterback. So, you know, I hope they can figure this thing out so he's actually there.
13: Right.
16: I'm pretty sure head coach Todd Bowles was a defensive-minded guy. Hopes Vita Vea is there as well, too.
13: Mm-hmm.
16: As far as Baker Mayfield, look, Baker Mayfield resurrected his career going to the Tampa Bay Buccaneers, and I know he's thankful for that opportunity. And the Buccaneers are also thankful to be able to have a guy post-Tom Brady who could get them to the playoffs, win the NFC South a few years.
13: Yeah.
16: And for the most part, the way the year started off last year, Freddie, he was playing like an MVP candidate. Then that kind of tailed off toward the end of the season when they went against, you know, NFC South opponents. Didn't win the ball games that they probably should have won. Lost to the Miami Dolphins as well. Didn't make the playoffs. But it is what it is. I think this is going to be a year where Baker Mayfield is going to say, I'm betting on myself.
13: Mm-hmm.
16: And if I do lead this team to the promised land, you better open your wallets because I'm going to demand a lot of cash.
13: Okay. Here's the fact more than the fiction involving Jason Light. I'm going to start with Baker Mayfield. It's fiction that they believe Baker Mayfield is a franchise quarterback because if they did, they'd have paid him by now. They'd have paid him the same amount of money that Trevor Lawrence is getting from Jacksonville. Jordan Love getting from the Green Bay Packers. Those are right on his tier of quarterback. So, yeah, he'll say the right things in terms of Baker Mayfield. We believe he's a franchise quarterback. If you believed it, you'd have paid him by now. You wouldn't have waited. There's always a yeah, but with Baker Mayfield. And they're banking on this. They're banking on Baker Mayfield making it personal enough that it's going to benefit Tampa Bay. They win that division. This way they can say, see, we believed in you, and now we really believe in you. If you're the Bucs, you can do the business thing, but Baker Mayfield has made this personal. Right, Rick Stroud, Bucs beat writer of Tampa Bay Times, who said as much of the Pat McAfee show earlier today.
8: I know that they were unhappy at some of the things that he came out and said. You know, they may have felt disrespected in their own way. But listen, to Baker Mayfield and to any player in the NFL that's putting pieces of their body all over the league, it's personal, right? Everything's personal to this guy anyway. He has the world's biggest shoulder chip. And to the Bucs, it's business. And from what I understand, that they were a little bit fearful, or are a little fearful, of getting into a Russell Wilson type situation where, you know, you give him a huge contract, maybe he doesn't pan out, and then you're you know, strapped with a bad salary cap situation.
13: Mm-hmm. So that's the fact involving the fiction when they said Baker Mayfield is a franchise quarterback. I believe it's a fact they don't want to trade Vita Vea. I think they'll sign a new contract. I could see that happening either before training camp's over or during the middle of the season. He's too important to that defense, and he's done things the right way for that defense, and he's been a quality guy on and off the football field. That, to me, is more fact than fiction about them not trading him because I think they're working on a contract. They believe Vita Vea is more important to them than right now than Baker Mayfield is. You can say whatever you want about that, but they thought Baker Mayfield was more important. Baker Mayfield had a new contract by now, and that would have told him, I'm their franchise quarterback. By them waiting and seeing, I'm not saying he told a lie, HD, but it's a little fictional in Jason Light about Baker Mayfield being their franchise quarterback.
16: So when it comes to Baker, one of the things that you look at as a front office, if you're Jason Light, you say to yourself, okay, let's look at all the teams in the NFC, and let's look at all of their quarterbacks. And how do we feel like our quarterback stacks up against those quarterbacks if it came down to it on who's going to be able to get the job done?
13: Okay.
16: Well, I'm not taking Baker Mayfield over Dak Prescott. I'm not taking Baker Mayfield over Jalen Hurts.
13: Okay.
16: I'm not taking Baker Mayfield over Jaden Daniels.
13: All right, that's three.
16: I'm not taking Baker Mayfield over Caleb Williams.
13: That's four.
16: Jared Goff.
13: Five.
16: Jordan Love.
13: Six.
16: Minnesota, that's a big question mark.
13: All right.
16: Atlanta Falcons, that's a big question mark.
13: Right.
16: I probably would take him over Bryce Young right now.
13: That's one.
16: Tyler Shug, no.
13: Okay, that's 7-1.
16: The Arizona Cardinals.
13: 7-2.
16: Yes. Los Angeles Rams.
13: 8-2.
16: No. Brock Purdy.
13: 9-2.
16: No. Sam Darnold.
13: 10-2.
16: No.
13: Just in the NFC alone, because I'm with you. I'm not taking those guys. I'm not taking Baker Mayfield 10 of those guys.
16: Mm-mm.
13: I'm with you on that one. And I believe
16: And that's probably the way the front office is looking at it. Now, it's not all what they're looking at, but that's a key component. Like, do we view Baker Mayfield in the light that we view some of these other quarterbacks in our own conference?
13: And here's something else. If things don't work out this year in terms of Tampa Bay, guess what's going to happen? They're going to have a new head coach next year.
16: Oh, no doubt.
13: And a new head coach.
16: A lot of people thought it was going to happen this season.
13: I was kind of surprised it didn't. I thought Todd Bowles was really on thin ice, especially when they started 6-2, had the division right there in their hands, and only won two games the rest of the regular season. Normally, that involves you no longer being employed by your franchise. So I was kind of surprised that he was brought back. I'm happy for him. I like Todd Bowles a lot. I'm happy he got another opportunity. But at the same time, if things don't go well again this year, they finish 8-9. Or 9-8 don't win their division, a winnable division in the NFC, not South, but South, S-O-U-F. I wonder how much of that could say, okay, we're going to bring in a new head coach. That new guy may not want Baker Mayfield as their quarterback.
16: No, that's you have the potential of that happening, Freddie Coleman. And I would also say, like, let's just say the Tampa Bay Buccaneers lay an egg, and they're sitting in a prime position to draft a quarterback.
13: Mm.
16: You know, if you don't get Baker Mayfield this contract right now, you have the ability to franchise tag him. Now, he doesn't have to sign that franchise tag, but you have that at your disposal if you're the Tampa Bay Buccaneers in their front office.
17: All right, question for you. You went through the list of NFC quarterbacks that you would take over Baker Mayfield. Mm-hmm. And I want to circle back to one guy, and that's Jalen Hurts. And I get it. They play a different game. But now, if you had Baker Mayfield in that Philly offense, granted, they're going to be highlighting Hurts running the ball more. If you had Baker in that Philly offense, how much better is that Philly offense if you had a Baker Mayfield over Jalen Hurts?
13: I don't think he's better.
16: Well, hold on. Let me ask you this question. They didn't have bona fide players in Tampa Bay?
13: Mike Evans, Chris Godwin.
16: They didn't have bona fide players in Tampa?
13: Pretty good running game. Offensive line, not bad. Tristan Wirfs, one of the best left tackles in football.
16: And that's why I brought it up.
13: Jalen Hurts has two of Baker Mayfield doesn't have. Two Super Bowl appearances. Period. End of story. To me, that's not a question. There's no way. You can flip both of those guys around, not taking Baker Mayfield or Jalen Hurts. Just not doing that.
16: Give me Hurts.
13: Nice try, though, Shannon. He's probably upset that we would take Baker Mayfield over Jackson Dart. That's probably why he's upset as a Jackson.
17: I ain't bringing that up.
13: I know.
18: 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And Matt Eisman and Akbar Baja Piamila of American Ninja Warrior in person. 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
31: 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At Ian Fitz, ESPN is how you find him. At Amber W Sports is how you find me. We were just talking about the Washington Commanders. They signed Stephon Diggs. Jaden Daniels now has another target there in Washington in a receiver room that needed to get deeper, and it certainly did do that. Let's bring in Bobby Carpenter, former Ohio State NFL linebacker, host on Sirius XM radio as well. And Bobby, thanks for hopping on with us. We've missed you. Let's just start with the NFC East conversation that we were just having. Do you think the Commanders could have a big bounce back year?
32: Well, if you look at last year, I mean, obviously it was very disappointing coming off a rookie season from Jaden Daniels. It was phenomenal, you know, but that's what happens is sometimes the regression, and a lot of times, you know, that regression can happen if there's any type of injury. So they've still got a lot of those pieces there. I think they drafted really well. I think, you know, everybody's excited with who they have, who they've brought in. And now you put someone opposite of Terry McLaurin that can really help stretch the field. And so if you're able to get that running game going, a defense that should continue to be solid, it takes some heat off of them. You know, it's an NFC East that I feel like is pretty wide open. You know, you've got the Giants that should be improved with John Harbaugh, a Dallas squad that I think is really good on offense and, you know, hoping to kind of hold on a little bit on defense, and a Philly team that, you know, has been to Super Bowls and has the championship pedigree. And we'll, you know, see what this new leader, Jalen Hurts, looks like. But they have a lot of the ingredients. But it, to me, that this division might be as big a toss-up as any.
8: Why is Jalen Hurts ripped so much when only two quarterbacks since the vid have more wins than he does, and their names are Josh Allen and Patrick Mahomes? And, oh, by the way, recently I think we saw Jalen Hurts hoisting the Lombardi, and he's been to not one but two of those bad boys. So why is he ripped nonstop for a guy who does nothing but win?
32: You know, that's a really great question, Ian. I think maybe because, like, he's not really out in front. I don't think he's a super public person. And so maybe he doesn't necessarily command as much, you know, maybe the respect because people don't see him quite as much. You know, there is an unorthodox nature to a little bit of how he plays. And I think that there's, you know, when you start talking about the tush push and some of the things that, some of the blowback from that, and, you know, people thought it was gimmicky. So maybe he doesn't get, you know, the love there, the issues with A.J. Brown. There's been a lot of things that have been swirling. But to your point, he wins a lot of games.
9: Summer at the ballpark. There's nothing like it. 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
8: 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Deep right field. 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
11: 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Lots to get to after a busy sports Saturday in the WNBA, plus the inductees in the Pro Football Hall of Fame made their induction speeches, but we begin with the hottest team in baseball, and that's the Boston Red Sox, one of the most improbable comeback stories. Still a long way to go before the end of the season, but they were left for dead a couple of months ago. But now the Red Sox on another long win streak of 9 games entering play on Saturday. 27-3, their record over their previous 30 games. They go from 14 games under 500 on June 24th, and a win Saturday would have put the Red Sox at 14 games over 500 just 45 days later. It would be the shortest such turnaround in Major League Baseball history. The Red Sox at Fenway taking on the Athletics, and Athletics having their way with the Red Sox early, and Tyler Soderstrom trying to pad the Athletics lead in the top of the seventh with them already up 5-2.
7: 2-2 pitch to Soderstrom, and he drives that to right. Way back, and that ball is gone. Soderstrom homers for the second time in as many nights in Boston. 6-2 A's.
11: I call on Talk 650 KSTE. So a 6-2 lead for the Athletics at that point. Now 7-3, last chance for the Red Sox in the bottom of the ninth on WEEI 93.7.
6: Three balls and a strike to Eli White with the bases loaded. Two down, the pitch. Swinging a shot into center field that's going to end the game. It is right at Bolte. He makes the grab, and it is over. The Red Sox battled as they always do. They leave them loaded in the ninth, and the A's win 7-3.
11: That's the final from Boston, ending the A's 9-game losing streak, and of course ending the Red Sox 9-game win streak. Just the fourth loss for the Red Sox in their last 31 games. Gage Jump struck out 11 in 6 innings for the Athletics. He's 2-0 with an ERA of 1.5 with 18 strikeouts in 2 starts versus Boston. And he's the only pitcher since July 26th to beat the Red Sox, and he's done it twice in that span. Red Sox skipper Chad Tracy on how weird it is to finally lose after the last 9 wins.
12: Yeah, I mean, it's part of it. Like, you know that you're going to...

0: 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They deserve it.
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10: 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The Astros entered Saturday a game and a half up of the Texas Rangers in the American League West, have a 56% chance to win the division, according to ESPN Analytics. And a win on Saturday would put them four games above 500, which would be their highest point of any point during the season. Another team that was left for dead, and much like the Red Sox, has found their way back in the playoff race. Yordan Alvarez, an MVP-like season for him, leads Major League Baseball in batting average and home runs, and currently third in all of baseball in runs batted in with 86. Pick up the action here in the bottom of the third inning on 97.3 The Fan is Jackson Merrill at the plate for the Padres.
11: Lambert delivers. Jackson swings, hits it in the air to deep center field straight away. Barso's back at the wall. Look it up. It's going to go. Jackson Merrill with his 17th home run of the season. Out to dead central at Petco Park. And the Padres go ahead. It's 2-1.
10: 2-1 at that point on 97.3 The Fan. Padres would go on to knock off the Astros 3-2. Merrill hitting 375 over the last 14 games for the Padres, has his 17th home run of the season there. Michael King, 6 innings, 3 hits, and 1 earned run with 6 strikeouts, improves his record of 2-0 and 2.28 in 4 career starts versus Houston. San Diego now 8-2 over the last 10 games. As for the Rangers, a chance to pick up a game on the Astros with that loss by Houston. Rangers a half game ahead of the Guardians and Twins for the third AL wildcard spot as well. And the Rangers seeking their fourth straight win, which would tie their third longest win streak of the season and their longest since a six-game win streak. Jacob deGrom on the bump, but only went 3 1/3 innings and gave up 5 earned runs in his last start against Houston. Pick up the action in the bottom of the eighth inning. Texas starting to add to their lead, and they would do so thanks to a bomb from Corey Seager on 105.3 The Fan.
12: The 2-0 pinch. Swing and a drive. Well hit. Deep right field. Corey Seager. He's back. A line drive. 3-run home run over the Ranger bullpen. There's your padding. 5-1 Texas.
10: 5-1 Texas at that point. It was Seager's first home run since June the 27th. Rangers get past the Orioles 5-1 the

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0: in WNBA history. And again, an 11-point victory by the Lynx over the Aces. Asia Wilson, 16 points and 8 rebounds, tied for her fewest points in a game this season. And Collier with 20 or more points in 3 of the 6 games played this season in 81 career games, fourth most in franchise history behind Maya Moore. Collier, again, strong game, 22 points. Lynx head coach Cheryl Reeve on her performance.
1: She played defense different than the last game, so that was nice to see. And she was setting the tone, and you know, as a captain, she was taking ownership for what needed to happen. And then I told her, half your shots from three is a really good space for us. And so obviously she was getting those opportunities and cashing in, and then also doing work in the paint. And I think initially there was some thought about how do you play Tashi and Fee if they like the same spots, but those two play really well off of each other. Tashi understands how to space for her and then what to do. If Fee doesn't get it and it comes to Tashi to play the next action. And so that pairing has been really good for us. And Fee was in the Fee Sakalier.
0: Cheryl Reeve on the Lynx victory and Fisa Collier's performance. Other game in the WNBA, the Fire taking on the Storm. Seattle versus Portland. Portland just 4-10 in their last 14 games. Bridget Carlton hitting from downtown for the Fire on WNBA League Pass.
2: Mirabal on the dribble handoff. It gets to Carlton, and she is money! A sniper from long range. What a hit. It extends the lead to 15.
0: She had 4 3-pointers in the game, 24 points total for Carlton, her 8th 20-point game this season. The Fire knock off the Storm 100-93. Still more to come, including from the Hall of Fame induction ceremony in Canton, Ohio. Plus, could the Red Sox make it 10 in a row? We'll find out. 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
11: Okay, that's all for today. I'm a teacher, and I've got a big job. I shape the mind of every student who walks through my classroom doors. But my department isn't the biggest in school.

0: seek help when something doesn't feel right. I want people to know this diagnosis doesn't define me. I am still Roger Craig. I am still a father, a husband, a teammate, a friend, and someone who loves this game and the people who brought it to my life. If sharing my story helps even one family or one former player, then it's worth it.
1: Roger Craig in his Hall of Fame induction speech. 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In WNBA action, Indiana currently fifth in the standings, looking for its third straight 20-win season. But in the third quarter, a pretty strange incident led to Caitlin Clark picking up a technical foul. This is what it sounded like on ABC.
2: Clark on the drive, finds the cutter, Hines Allen. Now Mitchell, and a technical foul assessed to Caitlin Clark. And that one is going to put her above the threshold and suspend her for Indiana's game Tuesday against New York.
1: The technical foul resulted because of contact with the official on the baseline, but it was not appearing to be intentional. Again, what it would have been Clark's eighth technical foul, would have triggered a one-game suspension. More on that in a bit. But Clark would still put up some numbers for the Fever in the fourth quarter.
2: They'll say the foul happened pre-gather. And so side out for Indiana. Here's Clark separating, taking, and hitting Caitlin Clark, 5 of 6 from downtown.
1: Clark and the Fever finish off the Sky 9-86. The final, Clark finished with 26 points, 11 assists. Kelsey Mitchell with 27 points. Leah Boston added 13 and 11 in the win. But the questions in the press conference came regarding that inexplicable technical foul. Here's Caitlin Clark.
3: You got another technical foul. I know that that can lead to another suspension. What are your thoughts on what happened?
4: She said I ran into her. I've already watched it on the tape, so we'll let the league decide, but it wasn't intentional or anything, so I'm hoping it's getting rescinded, Holly.
3: Nothing was said.
4: I'll see you on Tuesday. Okay.
1: It was indeed rescinded after the game quickly by the WNBA, so she will not be suspended a game by the league. There was an incident also involving DeJounte Carrington being ejected from the game in the first quarter after a hard foul on Fever forward Sophie Cunningham. It was the first ejection of her career. SportsCenter All Night, ESPN Radio, and the ESPN app. Coming up, more from the Major League Diamond. That's next. 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
8: 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The Astros entered Saturday a game and a half up of the Texas Rangers in the American League West, have a 56% chance to win the division, according to ESPN Analytics. And a win on Saturday would put them four games above 500, which would be their highest point of any point during the season. Another team that was left for dead, and much like the Red Sox, has found their way back in the playoff race. Yordan Alvarez, an MVP-like season for him, leads Major League Baseball in batting average and home runs, and currently third in all of baseball in runs batted in with 86. Pick up the action here in the bottom of the third inning on 97-3. The Fan is Jackson Merrill at the plate for the Padres.
9: Lambert delivers. Jackson swings, hits it in the air to deep center field straight away. Marceau's back at the wall. Look it up. It's going to go. Jackson Merrill with his 17th home run of the season. Out to dead central at Petco Park. And the Padres go ahead. It's 2-1.
8: 2-1 at that point on 97-3. The Fan. Padres would go on to knock off the Astros 3-2. Merrill hitting 375 over the last 14 games for the Padres, has his 17th home run of the season there. Michael King, 6 innings, 3 hits, and 1 earned run with 6 strikeouts, improves his record of 2-0 and 2.28 in 4 career starts versus Houston. San Diego now 8-2 over the last 10 games. As for the Rangers, a chance to pick up a game on the Astros with that loss by Houston. Rangers a half game ahead of the Guardians and Twins for the third AL wildcard spot as well. And the Rangers seeking their fourth straight win, which would tie their third longest win streak of the season and their longest since a six-game win streak. Jacob deGrom on the bump, but only went 3 1/3 innings and gave up 5 earned runs in his last start against Houston. Pick up the action in the bottom of the eighth inning. Texas starting to add to their lead, and they would do so thanks to a bomb from Corey Seager on 105.3 The Fan.
10: The 2-0 pinch. Swing and a drive. Well hit. Deep right field. Corey Seager. He's back. A line drive. 3-run home run over the Ranger bullpen. There's your padding. 5-1 Texas.
8: 5-1 Texas at that point. It was Seager's first home run since June the 27th. Rangers get past the Orioles. 5-1 the final. 4 straight wins now for Texas. Now just a half game back of Houston for the AL West lead. Jacob deGrom picking up his 8th win, going 5 innings, allowing just 1 earned run and striking out 9. His ERA now 1.87 in 7 career starts versus Baltimore. Orioles only run came from Jackson Holliday, his 6th. Snapped a 31-game homerless drought. Meanwhile, the Rays taking on the Mariners. Tampa with four straight wins, tied for the Mets for the third longest active streak in baseball, behind only the Red Sox and Cubs entering play on Saturday. The Rays 4.5 games ahead of the Yankees for first place in the American League East. Mariners 2.5 games back of the Rangers for that final AL wildcard spot, and four games behind the Astros for first place in the AL West entering play on Saturday. So still a lot of teams in the mix for the postseason. Top of the sixth inning, Richie Palacio at the plate for Tampa.
11: The pitch. Swing and a line drive and a right. A base hit for Richie Palacios. Simpson scores. Here comes Mullins behind him. The throw goes to third. Hicks goes first to third. And Richie Palacios puts the Rays in front for the first time today. It's 3-1 Tampa Bay in the sixth.
8: A two-run single from Richie Palacios there in the sixth on 620 WDAE. Rays would hold on for a 3-2 victory over the Mariners. Palacios 2-for-3 in the game, his ninth multi-run batted in game of the season and his second in his last five games. Rays with their fifth straight win, outscoring opponents 31-19 during that streak. The first AL team to reach 70 wins on the season. Meanwhile, Josh Naylor 3-for-4 with a double, two solo home runs in the game to give him 10 on the season. For the Mariners, it's their third straight loss. They've lost their first two games of this series versus Tampa by one run, lost 2-1 in their series opener on Friday. Meanwhile, the Twins taking on the Brewers. Brewers at 72-44. Twins are two games back of the White Sox for first place in the American League Central and a half game behind the Rangers for the American League wildcard spot. Their chances of making the playoffs, 23% to make the playoffs, according to ESPN Analytics. Pick up the action bottom of the fourth inning. Bryce Turang at the plate for Milwaukee, looking to even things up.
12: First pitch to Turang is a liner into right center field. That is down for a base hit. Vaughn is in. Yelich streaking around third. He will score. They'll put the stop sign on Hamilton at third. Bryce Turang with a two-run single has tied this game at three.
8: Then Andrew Vaughn comes up looking to untie it in the eighth.
13: Trevor McGill loosening in the Brewers' pen as Hoffman deals.
12: Line drive, base hit right field. They're sending Lockridge. Here's the throw home from Martin. It's offline. Vaughn takes second, and the Brewers have a 4-3 lead.
8: On 620 WTMJ, a 4-3 victory by the Brewers over the Twins. Brewers pick up their 18th win by entering the eighth inning tied or trailing. Aaron Ashby gets the win to improve to 13-2, tied for third most wins in MLB history by a primary relief pitcher. Still more to come. 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
8: 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The Betrayal of Shohei Ohtani is presented by Gusto. Well, a lot of action on the baseball diamond as we enter another week here in the month of August. We're getting tighter in the pennant races. And here to break down all the top plays from Saturday with our top sound, here's John Ryder.
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10: Thanks, Alex. Another busy Saturday in baseball. We begin with two teams heading in opposite directions, facing off at Fenway. It will be the A's that come out on top over the Red Sox, snapping Boston's 9-game winning streak. 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
11: 2-2 pitch to Soderstrom, and he drives that to right. Way back, and that ball is gone. Soderstrom homers for the second time in as many nights in Boston. 6-2 A's.
7: Number 4.
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12: The 2-0 pitch. Swing and a drive. Well hit. Deep right field. Torrey Seager. He's back. A line drive. 3-run home run over the Ranger bullpen. There's your padding. 5-1 Texas.
7: Number 3.
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12: Here's the pitch. In the air, deep right center field. He might have just done it again. Taylor's to the wall. He leaps. It's out of here. A two-homer night for Jack Caglione. A two-run shot. The Royals lead 6-3.
7: Number 2.
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12: The 3-2 pitch, and Lucas rips one to right field. It's riding, it's flying, and it's over the wall. It's a two-run bomb in the 11th inning for Nathan Lucas, and the Toronto Blue Jays take a 7-5 lead.
7: Number 1.
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13: 0-2 pitch. Curveball, ground ball, back to Dreyer. He throws the second one on the first. Double play! And the Dodgers win! Oh, a game-ending double play started by Jack Dreyer. And the Dodgers win it in extra innings, 2-1. And end the 7-game losing skid.
8: 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More WNBA action. The two teams with the best records in the WNBA, the 22-9 Las Vegas Aces and the 25-7.

0: Minnesota Lynx, the two teams with the shortest odds to win the WNBA title. They squared off. Asia Wilson, 12 straight 20-point games, tied for the fourth longest streak in WNBA history. The Lynx would go on to win it 98-87 over the Aces. Avisa Collier with 22 points and 6 rebounds. Olivia Miles had a strong game for Minnesota as well. 26 points, 7 assists, and 4 rebounds. She becomes the fastest player to score 600 points and 150 assists in WNBA history. And again, an 11-point victory by the Lynx over the Aces. Asia Wilson, 16 points and 8 rebounds, tied for her fewest points in a game this season. And Collier with 20 or more points in 3 of the 6 games played this season in 81 career games.
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8: 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Jen Rezac here with the Madison Money Guy, Christian Finfrock. 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

0: ESPN Radio and the ESPN app. Training camp about 2 weeks in for most teams. We had real football back the other night with the Pro Football Hall of Fame game. Before the enshrinement, it was the Cardinals, it was the Panthers, and dare I say, Gabe, it's actually a pretty darn good game. I've covered these before. They're not always fun, but to see two teams put up 30 points each, that's a good way to start things off.
1: A walk-off touchdown to end it? Like, exciting at the end? Decent football being played, not just three and out after three and out? That's, you know, for that Hall of Fame game, that's about as good as you can ask for.
0: Dare I call it a banger of a game? And maybe we'll get more of these as preseason football wagers on. By this time next week, we'll have games across the league. And one of those teams that we'll be playing is the Washington Commanders. Sans Laremy Tunsil. So some pretty significant injury news happened in training camp on Saturday. So according to ESPN's John Keim, who covers the Washington Commanders for ESPN.com, Laremy Tunsil, their prized left tackle, suffered a torn triceps in practice. It's an injury that likely requires surgery and will force Tunsil to miss a significant portion of the regular season. And it's a huge blow to a Commanders offense that is looking for a bounce back year. Here is what John Keim had to say about the expectations around the Commanders and what Tunsil's injury does to affect them.
2: Without Tunsil, it's different. I mean, he's a premier pass protector, and last year they felt like he was better in run blocking than I think they had anticipated. Again, they did make the championship game without him 2 years ago and with Coleman at that position, and a lot of that was because Jaden Daniels was very, very good. So they bolstered some other areas around there with Jaden getting Stephon Diggs this week, for example, getting tight end Chigo Conquo in free agency, and just having a healthy Jaden Daniels. Like, his health coming back is a major key too. All that still gives them a chance to compete, and I don't think this has to wreck their season. It certainly doesn't help it, because again, like, this was supposed to be a really solid group for them, and now you have a question at center, because Nick Allegretti hasn't started there as a full-time guy in a season before. He feels like it's most natural position, so you have questions there about what will he do, and now you have a question like, okay, what's going to happen left tackle if Coleman goes out there? What level will he play at, etc.?
0: Not good. That's the only way you describe this. They were 5-12 last year. Jaden Daniels got hurt. He's healthy. He's coming back. They just signed Stephon Diggs this week as a free agent. They've been bolstering their receiving core. They've added to the running back group this offseason, and they've added to the offensive line, just like John Keim said there with Nick Allegretti, who came from Kansas City. But Laremy Tunsil going out this early in training camp, you can look at it two ways, Gabe. Oh, it happened now. Early enough to where at some point during the season, maybe they can get him back. But should this shift expectations for a Commanders team that desperately is trying to get back to where they were 2 years ago?
1: I think it has to, because every team's going to deal with injuries. And at some point, you're going to have a season-ending injury. What you're hoping for is for your top players to avoid that and for those players to stay relatively healthy for the entire season. And Laremy Tunsil's a top five guy for the Washington Commanders because of how good he is. And then John Keim in what we just heard, they're trying to keep, you know, they're trying to make sure that Jaden Daniels stays healthy. Well, how do you get that guy to stay healthy? By having a former Pro Bowl, All-Pro type guy at left tackle. You can't just replace that. Just ask the Chargers from last year. I mean, they lost seven tackles throughout the course of the season. Guys just kept getting hurt.
0: Sean Slater before the season, Joe Alt in the season. It wasn't good.
1: It just kind of disrupts your entire offensive flow. So, yes, you've got some time to try to figure out what you want to do with that position. Maybe you're able to pick up somebody that is discarded by another team and you're able to squeeze one more year out of a veteran left tackle. But that is a division, Courtney, that I think could be one of the sneaky, tough divisions in football this year. Because I like the Giants' young core, and now they have an adult at the front of the room in John Harbaugh, one of the most respected guys in the entire league. You have the Eagles, who've won a Super Bowl within the last couple of years. The Cowboys can score points in bunches. And this is a team that went to the NFC Championship game 2 years ago. I mean, this could be a sneaky, tough division. So when you're without one of your best players in Laremy Tunsil, I think that makes the climb to try to get back to the top of this division, back into the NFC playoff picture, that much more more difficult for the Commanders.
0: This is why guys cross-train during training camp practices. Andrew Wiley is the next guy up that the Commanders will have to move over to left tackle. He played most of his career so far on the right side, but this shift, it happens. It happens in every training camp. There's always injuries, but this is a significant one for a team 5-12 last year, trying to bounce back to get back to where they were 2 years ago. Some interesting news here that happened this week. Aaron Donald, as we know, is trying to, maybe teasing us, but looks like he's pretty darn close to coming out of retirement, Gabe. He was at UCLA. I had a video that was sent to me from a staffer there showing me a defensive tackle working out with an undisclosed strength and conditioning coach. Then I find out it is Aaron Donald and the Rams strength and conditioning coach getting an early morning workout in on Friday.
1: He's coming back.
0: He's coming back.
1: I mean, whether it's the Roger Clemens plan, you know, or where Roger used to come back halfway through the season for the Yankees and just try for the playoff push, whether it's that, whether he's going to join them right away and just be a part-time player and be like a third down pass rush specialist from the inside, I think all signs at this point to Aaron Donald returning to the Rams.
0: And there's no better defensive line in football. There's no better team in football if he comes back, which makes me wonder, which athlete who can actually play right now would you want to see come out of retirement? 888, say ESPN. Phones are open. That's coming up next here on Best Week Ever, ESPN Radio and the ESPN app.
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0: in the list. Urban Meyer, is he on there?
1: I believe he was. Yes, I'm getting there. Don't worry.
2: Oh, if it's an all-time list. Yeah, that's different.
0: Johnny Manziel. Johnny Manziel was
1: all right,
0: definitely.
1: Real quick, I got the list. Caleb Williams.
0: Ooh.
1: Number 9, Deion Sanders. 8, Tim Tebow. 7, ESPN. I was like, ESPN is because he thinks, you know, everyone
0: hate everybody's team. I get that.
1: Exactly. 6, Notre Dame.
0: Way too low. They should be within top 3.
1: 5, Miami Hurricanes. 4, The Boz. 3, Johnny Manziel.
0: There he is.
1: 2, yes, Lane Kiffin. And number 1, ooh, Steve Spurrier.
0: The head ball coach?
2: Oh.
0: Why is he on there? Who hates Steve Spurrier? You hate fun. Why would anybody hate Steve Spurrier? And I know I have to go back and think about those 2000s teams. But man, the head ball coach making it? No love. Lots of love in Canton. Pro Football Hall of Fame class enshrined yesterday. You'll hear the speeches coming up next. Best week ever.
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12: 44% of Americans are worried they will never be able to retire, which is at an all-time high. That is from the Simply Wise Retirement Confidence Index. a lot of people are concerned they won't be able to retire. But the good news is there are some simple steps you can take to gauge your preparedness for retirement. We're going to dig into that on the show today. Thanks for joining us. This is Retirement Income Strategies with the Madison Money Guy. Jen Rizak here alongside the Madison Money Guy, Christian Finfrock. Great topic today, Christian, going through our retirement checklist. But first, let me welcome you back. I hope you're great today.
13: Yeah, I'm great. Actually excited to be back. I love these statistics that talk about the preparedness for retirement and whatnot. And so, let's dig into the show. I think this is going to be a great topic and people are going to learn a lot. And, you know, one of the most important things I'll say before we start digging into the resources is that you don't know what you don't know. This is the most important message I can tell people about to retire. You have never been retired. And it's completely different than what you've done with your money over the last 40 years. And in many cases, it's the exact opposite. You've got a lot of time on your side and you're working towards retirement. All you care about is growth and accumulation. And, you know, the risks that can affect you in retirement are actually your best friend. The what we call volatility, the markets go up and down, are actually one of the best things that can happen for you when you're growing your money. And literally the biggest risk to your money when you're taking it out. So I think this will be a great show. We're going to give some great resources to the listeners. And I'm ready to rock it today, Jen.
12: Yeah, a lot that we're going to get into as it relates to just measuring your preparedness for retirement. And the good news is, Christian, a lot of times people are better off than maybe they thought they were. Once you start to learn a little bit more about this, you might even be a little bit more confident. So we don't want you to approach this with a doom and gloom attitude. But Christian, just tell us how you help somebody figure out when somebody new comes to you, how do you go through and figure out how prepared they are for retirement?
13: Yeah, well, listen, the first conversation is really just that. It's a conversation. Now, you know, prior to coming into that first visit, and here in the office, we call that our discovery visit, we're going to send a bunch of homework out to you. So you're going to spend, really probably 30 to 45 minutes preparing for your first visit. But I'll tell you what, the good news is the feedback we get from that visit is even the act of simply preparing to come and meet with me for the first time is more planning than a lot of people have done. In fact, just this last week, I met with a client for the first time, and this is one of my favorite things, by the way, that happens. And as he was preparing for the visit and gathering the necessary documents, every year in the mail, he was getting this form for a retirement account. But he had never gone to the website and logged in. And so because he needed, we asked for most recent statements, he went for the first time ever, had to create a username and password and logged in, and he literally found $20,000 he never knew he had.
12: Wow.
13: Because he had these retirement accounts that he worked at the same company for the past 36 years. And so years ago, the company switched from one retirement account. In this case, it was a TSA, that's a tax sheltered annuity, to a 403B. And he sort of just forgot about it, didn't even know the accounts were there. And so it was a fun surprise. And so we ask you to do a lot of homework, but the truth is our first face-to-face visit is really, it's just getting to know each other. Because though the money's important, we'll talk a lot about that today. Certainly there is no retirement if you don't have income. So we've got to make sure that you're prepared financially for retirement. But Jen, I think there's a lot of emotional preparedness that needs to happen. And so, you know, we want to know, how are you going to spend your days? What's on your dream list? What's your bucket list look like? You know, what are these adventures going to look like? Retirement is not the end of the journey. In fact, if you plan appropriately, it's the beginning of what should be the greatest journey. And having a retirement plan, by the way, shouldn't restrict your access to your resources, but in fact, give you permission to live the greatest retirement ever. And so the truth is, in that first visit, it's a 60-minute sit down with me or one of the advisors on my team here. And it's just an opportunity for us to get to know you and to figure out what is this retirement journey you have planned to look like in your mind. And maybe more importantly, what is it that keeps you up at night? What concerns do you have? What are your biggest threats, do you think? And Jen, from there, we take all of your information, all the homework that you've gathered, and all of the details that we discussed in that first visit, and we take it back to our, let's call it our financial lab. And me and one or two of my paraplanners, we dissect everything that you've done. We look at We look at all of your sources of income, your Social Security, your pension, if you're lucky enough to have one. Perhaps you've got a 401k or some IRAs. Maybe there's a Roth IRA. Maybe you have some annuities or some stocks and bonds. Maybe there's some real estate that you have. Perhaps there's some additional streams of income. We look at all of these different sources of income. And then, of course, we break down all of the expenses. What are you going to have to spend your money on in retirement? But remember, in retirement, we're typically introduced to new expenses because for the most part, it's Saturday, 7 days a week. And most Americans spend more money on Saturday, of mm-hmm. course, than they do Monday through Friday. So what we're doing is we're doing several, analysis, if you will, different analysis of different parts of your portfolio to make sure that you are prepared for retirement, but not just for the act of retirement, that singular event, the retirement party. But remember, retirement for many people will last 30 years. Quite frankly, it could potentially last longer. And quite transparently, it might not last that long. We don't know. That's one of the unknowns, is how long will your retirement last? Additionally, you know, what kind of threats might we face in retirement? And we're running all of these scenarios and analogies so that we can hopefully confidently tell you you can retire, or if you can't retire, what needs to happen for you to retire at a said date. So a lot of stuff goes into this, and it's a multi-meeting approach because it's important to understand that what we do here is retirement planning. It's very different than many of the advisors that you may have worked with up until now. Most financial advisors are financial salespeople. They're brokers. Mm-hmm. Their job is to sell you investments to grow and accumulate wealth. What we do is financial planning. First, we build a plan first, then we pick the right strategies, investments, and products to finish the plan to get you into and through this retirement that you've dreamed of your whole life.
12: So many great points that you make there. And I just want to call your attention to, as we start to get into this with this whole idea of your retirement checklist, you can take the checklist challenge. Go to MadisonMoneyRadio.com. That's where you can find it. It's a free download. You can even follow along with us as we're going through all these different sections that need to be addressed. MadisonMoneyRadio.com is where you find that to take the checklist challenge. And Christian, I just have to say, here's why I love this topic so much. I love lists. I love having a checklist, and I am 1,000% guilty. You probably even saw me do this. If there is something else that I did at the end of the day that wasn't on my list, I absolutely go back and add it at the end of the day so I can check it off. And so just when you brought up that whole idea of preparing emotionally, which wasn't on my original list, yeah. I 100% wrote it down so I can check it off that we talked about it. That is, and before we even get into the money side, let's just talk about that a little bit more here, and then we'll go through the rest of our like financial checklist. But let's talk about that emotional preparedness, because everything is different when you leave your job.
13: Yeah, it's interesting. And one of the unique things that I find, quite frankly, is that if you're in a relationship, if you're married or you have a long-term significant other, the number of families that come and meet with us, Jen, that haven't had this discussion personally, I would almost say it's alarming, but I think, you know, it's weird. Retirement's not one of those things that we do a lot of planning for. In fact, statistically speaking, the average American spends more time planning their annual vacation than they do this retirement. And so it's a very interesting thing, but psychologically you have to prepare because you're going to have a lot of time. In fact, the average person works 2,500 hours per year, and that's over 90,000 hours in your lifetime. And one of the things that I found, Jen, is that this idea of what will fulfill your purpose. Because for most of us, our career, our job, that is our purpose. Yeah. In fact, not only is it our purpose, a lot of times it's our community. These are where our friendships are at. These are people, I mean, many, many times we spend more time with our coworkers than we do our own children. So you have to fill that void. And what will that look like? You know, are you going to play golf 7 days a week for 4 hours a day? And if that's your goal, is that your spouse's goal? Are you going to travel? Are you going to volunteer at your church? Are you going to, you know, start a nonprofit? Are you, you know, will you maybe work another job just to stay busy and active? And so there's an emotional preparedness. And then additionally, when it comes down to relationships, here's a really scary statistic, and I know we've talked about this in the past, but the fastest growing divorce rate in our country is people age 50 and older. Mm. Yep. In fact, the divorce rate in general, believe it or not, has decreased, except people 50 and older.
12: Wow.
13: It's doubled.
12: Really?
13: In the last.

0: last decade. And so I think this is really important. You have to figure out what will you do to occupy your time? What will your hobbies be, both together and apart? And then obviously the money side of that. How will we fund this part of, you know, whatever is your retirement? And then let me say one additional thing here. This is really important to me. We call it the bucket list conversation. There's nothing super fantastic. This is not a secret, but for me, with my clients, I want them to understand that the three biggest risks facing every retiree, regardless of your circumstance, three by far biggest risks are, number one, first and foremost, running out of money, just simply not having enough to last the duration of your retirement. But number two is almost the exact opposite of that. And it's literally, you could die at any time. And life is this beautiful, precious gift, and you may never get to enjoy the fruits of your labor. And then number three is, you could do everything right and end up with a terminal sickness or Alzheimer's or Parkinson's or dementia and end up in a nursing home, which might deflate all of your expenses. And so not only do we have to put a concrete financial plan to get through the first risk, which is living too long, but I want you to give yourself permission to enjoy everything you've put off up until this point. We want you to write down your 10-item bucket list and do it. And do it, because life is this beautiful, precious gift, and we want to show you with a high degree of accuracy that you can not only live the retirement of your dreams, but you can last the entire duration of whatever your retirement might end up being. Now, listen, if you are within 3 to 5 years of your own retirement, I would highly encourage you to contact my team and schedule your own initial consultation. In fact, if you're one of the first 10 callers today, we'll do it at absolutely no cost. The number to call is 608-208-1800, or you can go right to our website, which is madisonmoneyguy.com. 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
1: Thanks for joining us today. This is Retirement Income Strategies with the Madison Money Guy. I am Jen Rizak. Happy to be here with the Madison Money Guy, Christian Finfrock, going today through our checklist challenge. And as I said earlier, Christian, I love lists. I live off of lists. I have work ones and home ones, and I'm always adding stuff to my to-do list. So this is one of my favorite things to do here. Give me a list and I will check the boxes off of it all day long. It's just how I operate.
0: I love that you say that, because truth be told, with anything in life, right? If you don't measure, yeah, you have no way to figure out where you're at. And right, it's like, again, I often compare financial planning to working out or dieting, right? Mm-hmm. Like you want, right, you're trying to get to some goal. Usually it's lose weight, get in more shape, have more endurance, et cetera. And so I have been for a while doing the 75 Hard Challenge, which was a whole year program the Live Hard Program. And then, of course, you can do it again or whatnot. And there's an app that you can get, and it's the same thing. You just check off a task. I did my first workout, and you're right. There's a sense of accomplishment, which is really gratifying. Mm-hmm. But also, how else do you know if you're doing the right thing, if you're not tracking and measuring your progress? And one of the things I'll say about retirement is I think people are really good at, they know how much money they have, right? Because you can look at your 401k any day. I don't think people often write down their complete balance sheet. So they don't, in fact, when that's one of the things people love about our process, is we're able to show them their entire net worth. When you show them the home and the equity in their home and the money in their bank and the life insurance that they might have. And so, you know, in fact, oftentimes people are shocked, because I think you'd said this at an earlier a segment where, you know, people might not be prepared, but oftentimes people are overprepared. They don't even know where they're at because they've never measured. So the idea of this checklist is it's multitude. The gratitude that you get, like you said, from checking things off. And additionally, it just helps you, you know, be better prepared and have an idea of what things you may have to work on as you continue your journey.
1: Yeah, really useful tool. And again, if you want to follow along, do the checklist challenge, get your own checklist to follow along with us here. MadisonMoneyRadio.com is where you find it. And it's just called the checklist challenge right there on that page on MadisonMoneyRadio.com. So the first few boxes here, as we are taking our checklist challenge and gauging our preparedness for retirement, have to do with income, right? Yeah. So your budget, having a written budget, an estimate of the income you'll need each year when you retire. Talk about what goes into being able to check some of these boxes as it relates to our budget and our income in retirement.
0: Yeah. So I have a copy of this in my hand as well. And again, folks, if you don't have something like this, I encourage you to go get this download, because we've had incredible feedback from this thing. So let me start with this idea of a budget, because Americans hate that word. we've actually in our office, we send something out. It's a budget, but we call it a retirement cash flow because people like that better. but what I want to say about this is a budget is not designed to restrict your spending, especially in retirement. It's the budget is really designed to give you permission to spend your money.
1: Yes.
0: Let me take this a step further. This is why retirement planning is so different than what you've probably done for the last 40 years. It's also why, as you get closer and closer to retirement, most people just naturally change advisors. And it's not because the advisor you have is bad or wrong at all. It's just that most advisors don't focus on retirement planning. Quite frankly, they don't even have access to the necessary tools mm-hmm. to do a comprehensive plan. But additionally, the goal is totally different. Like most brokers or advisors, their job is just to help you grow money, get as much money as possible so you can get to retirement. In retirement, for the most part, my job is to help you and encourage you to spend the money. Hmm. We want you to enjoy your retirement. We want you to spend this money. We just don't want you to lose sleep at night because you're afraid you might run out, or that the stock market, you know, up and downs could derail your retirement, or if the stock market crashed, you couldn't live the retirement of your dreams. So that's why we need a budget. And all this is a zero-based budget. It's literally, when I work, let's say you get paid $1,000 a week or $1,000 every 2 weeks, whatever it is. By the time you take the taxes out, $700 hits your bank account. I simply want to know, where does all of that $700 go? So some of it goes to pay your utility bills. Some of it pays your mortgage or your rent if you still have it. You buy groceries. Perhaps you go out to eat for a fish fry on Friday night. Maybe you gift the kids some money. You go get your hair cut, you know, and then your whatever's left over, you save it. Maybe you put it in an IRA. Obviously, you put some of the money in your 401k. Maybe you put it in your bank account. And obviously, if there's not enough money, you have to pay your bills somehow. So that money's either coming out of savings or you're creating debt. You're using a credit card or some other a way to pay these bills. And so we have to know, where does your money go? Because then we can start talking about what might it look like in retirement. So that budget is a really key. In my opinion, it's the most important part. Mm-hmm. In fact, the name of our company is Retirement Income Strategies. And there's no possible way I can create an income plan unless I know how much money you need to live the retirement of your dreams. And that's why we've created this checklist challenge, which you can get right now at simply go to MadisonMoneyRadio.com. It's a free download, and you can start checking the boxes off to see if you're prepared and you can start this budget. Again, I recommend a zero-based budget. If you have questions about that or you need some guidance on that, you can call my team, 608-208-1800. This is very important. Now what we tell our clients is that we're going to ask you to do this once. This is very important as part of our original analysis process. But then if you become a client of our firm, we're going to have you do it once again every single year, because certainly your spending will change. Things will change a little bit. But most importantly, we're going to apply some of the invisible risks, including inflation, including the tax impact, including what if an unexpected health-related expense happens? What if the market crashes? So that way we can see what will things look like if, you know, the world happens, which it will continue to do.
1: Mm-hmm. Right. And again, as we're going through this, MadisonMoneyRadio.com is where you can get your copy of the checklist challenge. You can go through and take this. Now, here's something that really caught my eye going through this, Christian, because it's one thing to come up with your budget. It's one thing to know your income sources, right? We all know about our pension and our Social Security. We know what's going on with our 401k. Most of us have access to that. But the box that caught my eye is, I know how each of these assets will be taxed when I sell them or take withdrawals from them. How do we get to where we can check off that box where we're figuring out the tax liabilities on all these sources of income? That's, I think, a tougher box to check.
0: Yeah, because people haven't planned, or they don't necessarily think about this. Again, I'll give you a real life story. I recently had a new prospective client. They were referred in by an existing client of ours, which we, of course, always appreciate. And this person thought that Social Security was not taxed at the state level. Mm-hmm. And I thought that was interesting, and I didn't know why. And I think, if I remember correctly, this person, it was their brother or their sister that had told them that. And so I said, well, where does your brother or sister live? So if they live in a state that doesn't have any state income taxes, okay. Mm-hmm. Of course that would be the case. But in this case, no, they live right here in Wisconsin. And so unfortunately, no. If you, again, it is income dependent, but Social Security is one of these things. There's three levels at which your Social Security is taxed. 0, 50% of it is taxed, or 85% of it is taxed. And it depends on your overall income. And of course, we won't know that until we know what your budget is, your expenses, because we have to simply cover your expenses. And don't forget, by the way, that your expenses will also include the stuff you want to do now that you're retired, including vacation, right, and seeing the grandkids if you have them. And maybe you want to go out to eat a little bit more often. And maybe you've had this dream thing, whatever it is, your whole life. So we just simply have to cover that expense. And so taking additional resources out of out of your resources, all these different sources of assets are taxed at a different level. And one of the things we want to do is try to create the most tax efficient plan so we can minimize the taxation on your Social Security. But most people have no idea how this works. And it's one of the best things that we do. In fact, those of you that have been listening to the show long enough probably hear me talk about taxes literally every time we're on the radio, because tax planning is retirement planning. And we have dedicated Me personally, I've dedicated literally the last 15 to 20 years of my life to hone my skills on being the best tax planner. I'm not a CPA or a tax attorney, but we want to help you legally, ethically, morally lower and, if possible, eliminate taxes so that your income sources can put you in the most tax-efficient retirement possible.
1: And that is such an important word here, being tax efficient, because Christian, so many times, this is another one of those things that changes when we get to retirement. We get so used to thinking about taxes in terms of tax season, tax day, getting things taken care of by April 15th or 18th or 17th, whatever day they end up putting it on each year, right? But talk a little bit about the difference here when we talk about tax planning versus tax prep. That's a key here. I wish I had a box on that. I don't know if I do. I've got to check.
0: Yeah, I mean, so most of us, we do tax preparation, the tax deadline for most of us is April 15th, right? So come January of any year, you start getting your W-2s. And if you've got investments, your 1099s and all of your different tax forms, and you bundle all of them up and you either do it yourself or you send it into somebody who crunches the numbers. And what they're doing is they're looking at last year. Mm-hmm. And then they call you or they email you or whatever, and they say, hey, based on these numbers, you're either going to owe money or you're getting a return. That's a tax preparer. That's most tax professionals today as tax preparation. Now, tax planning, on the other hand, if you're talking specifically about a CPA or a tax professional, I'll give you my scenario. I have a tax attorney and I meet with him on a quarterly basis. And come October, we're starting to get really serious about making changes in my spending habits, my different businesses that I have set up, my different savings vehicle, because what we're trying to do is maneuver things, again, legally, ethically, and morally, to make sure that I not only, you know, have the least tax impact today, but for me, what's far more important is I want to be in a great tax situation in the future. In fact, one of my favorite books is The Power of Zero. We were lucky enough to have the author of that book, David McKnight. Not only has he been a guest on our show a few times, but we brought him right here into Madison and brought a whole bunch of our clients and their guests to the Monona Terrace and heard his extraordinarily powerful message and how you can absolutely positively get into the 0% tax bracket with the appropriate amount of planning. So that's the second part of tax planning. That's what we do here. We position your assets. We look at your overall situation. And we implement strategic moves to try to lower, reduce, and potentially even eliminate altogether taxes in the future. The conversation just comes down to what's the appropriate way to do that. And understand there's dozens of different ways to reduce and eliminate taxes. We have to figure out what's the most efficient one with your account. And then more importantly, when's the best time to pay taxes? Because you have to pay taxes at some point in time. When's the best time to pay? And for most people, probably paying some of the tax today, as tax rates are extraordinarily low, will be more beneficial than waiting till the future at an unknown tax rate. 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
1: Thanks for joining us today on Retirement Income Strategies with the Madison Money Guy. Christian Finfrock is the founder of Retirement Income Strategies in Evansville. He is the Madison Money Guy, and today we are talking about your retirement preparedness checklist. Christian, you said this at the start of the show. You are a big checklist person. Me, I'm a mom. I work. I do not go to the grocery store. I don't even try to get up out of bed without a checklist, without something telling me, reminding me what I need to get done. And I'll admit too, I am guilty of adding things to my checklist that I accomplished that wasn't on it. You don't have to do that for retirement, but I guess it doesn't hurt to to tack some things on as well. But you know, getting back into this here, so we're going through this checklist, and what we want to talk about now are some of the healthcare, long-term care related boxes on our checklist. 70% of adults 65 and older will need some type of long-term care. This is really expensive. A plan to cover potential long-term care needs, this obviously needs to go on our checklist.
0: Yeah. Yeah, long-term care is, it's scary, right? It's a very real risk. It's something that we have to be aware of. And we, more importantly, have to know that there are ways to cover this. Traditional long-term care insurance is certainly an option. It's actually not my favorite option. Of course, my opinion doesn't matter. This is your plan, not mine. And as an independent retirement planner, I'm required to explore all options. One of the challenges I will say, well, first of all, with long-term care, it's really important to understand that traditional health insurance and Medicare do not cover a nursing home. Okay. You know, Medicare will cover some, very little, by the way, some up to 100 days, not all of it, but up to 100 days. But a nursing home is very expensive. In fact, the national average keeps increasing, but let's focus here on the local average here in Madison, Middleton, Fitchburg. The average is around $270 a day. So that means if you end up in a nursing home assisted living type of a situation, you can expect to pay between $70,000 and maybe $100,000 a year. And you really have to have a plan on how you're going to account for that, right? Now, if you saved enough money for retirement, that certainly could be a plan. But I just want you to understand that if I'm taking an additional $70,000 distribution and it's a traditional IRA, that's a $70,000 additional in income, right? So that's going to affect the income and the tax impact on everything else, Social Security, Medicare, so on and so forth. So it certainly is a way, right? Self-insurance is a way to cover long-term care. And it's one that many people choose to use. There's also insurance that you could purchase. But one of my favorite things is not only like quote unquote a hybrid, there's hybrid ways. If you've saved other assets, non-retirement assets, hybrid long-term care is by far my favorite. Mm-hmm. And if you haven't saved outside of retirement accounts, there are what we call add-on features to a lot of traditional retirement planning tools that will help offset that cost. It's not traditional long-term care insurance, but it will in many cases create additional streams of income to help offset the cost of long-term care. Bottom line here is it's a really important conversation to have, not only together, but with your retirement planner. As you mentioned, Jen, 70% of adults will need some form of long-term care. Guys, here's the good news. I tend to be a more optimistic person. I am not one of these people that believe everybody needs long-term care insurance. And sure, in fact, I get frustrated over the companies that believe everybody needs long-term care. I just don't think that's the case at all. In fact, I think, first of all, if you've saved $500,000 or less towards retirement, I just think long-term care is a very real reality, and long-term care insurance is not a priority, because sure, the real benefit of long-term care insurance or any sort of coverage is really to protect your non-institutionalized spouse and your assets. And if you just haven't saved enough assets, you could certainly run out of money, but it might not be worth insuring against that.
1: Sure.
0: Now, if you have 500,000 to 1.5 million, you're in what I call the red zone, right? We want to at least explore ways in which that we could protect against it, or at least have an open conversation that it's a very real reality. And if you're at the 1.5 million and above, likely you could self-insure. Okay. Mm-hmm. That's my opinion. I think several estate planning attorneys would agree with me on that. But more importantly here, guys, there's lots of different ways to do this. Hybrid, as I mentioned, is kind of my favorite. The downside of traditional long-term care insurance is number one, you might not even get it. There's kind of a sweet zone of when you should apply. And a lot of times people start thinking about it when maybe it's too late, you're a little too old, or you've already got some issues. But more importantly, if you don't need it, it goes away, right? It's like car insurance.
1: Sure.
0: Whereas with the newer kind of hybrid, if you've got non-retirement assets, the beauty is in most cases, if you don't need it, your family still gets the money. And in most cases, they get it tax-free. So yeah, it can be a really great tool. It's just, again, one of those things. It's a very real risk. We definitely need to talk about it and just be very realistic to what the impact could be to your plan. And ultimately, that impact is not always just necessarily on you. It's on your spouse, or what we would say, the non-institutionalized spouse, or your children, by way of lack of inheritance. And I think if we have that conversation, we've done our job.
1: Well, and I, since you brought up the impact on family, I want to continue this here for just a minute, because for people who heard us say, okay, we need to think about an option for planning for long-term care, and they check this box because their plan is to have their kids provide the care, to have a family member step in and provide care, which again, these are all family conversations to have. But if that's, you know, let me just stir up the pot a little bit here. For people who say, well, that's my plan, what would you say if that's what someone's saying that the plan is?
0: Well, okay, so this is a really tough conversation for me, because I have some very personal experience here, which I will share with you. And I've been doing this for 20 years now, and I've seen family members that have tried to do this. I'm even getting emotional as I talk about this. It is one of the hardest things you will ever do. In my own situation, the irony of my life is my grandmother back in the 60s was actually in the nursing home business, back in kind of what I would say the olden days, when you could have, you know, 4 to 6 beds in kind of a house, if you will.
1: Oh, yeah.
0: She had 3 or 4 of those. And she was bought out of the business by a very large nursing home that many of us would be very familiar with, in one of the small towns here, the suburbs of Madison. And ironically, she spent the last 12 years of her life in that nursing home. She had Alzheimer's. But when she was first diagnosed, my family did in fact try to take care of her. In fact, my mother and father had a mother-in-law's addition built onto their home. So they built an entire addition. Grandma, of course, paid for this. And with the idea, grandma will live here and we'll take care of her. And it just became, it was impossible. The care necessary, it was something my mom and dad could not provide. So then my aunt, who's a nurse, and my cousin, grandma moved in with them. And it, again, it was care in which they could not provide. The Alzheimer's, everybody's affected a little different, but in my grandma's situation, it was very apparent she needed 24-hour care under skilled facilities. And so ultimately she ends up in a nursing home. And the good news is grandma had saved a lot of money. She died at age 94, which is a great, healthy old age, but she died with no money. About $1 million total in all of that time. So good news for grandma, bad news for the kids and inheritance, but you know, she had the money. So I will tell you that. I will also say, talk to any one of your friends that has had to be a caregiver for mom and dad. And the stress and strain that it puts on you is a level in which you can't explain to somebody, because this is somebody you should love with your whole heart, but it's very stressful. It's very painful. You get very angry. You get very frustrated, especially if it's a memory care situation. There's actually a book I have here in my office that addresses this. And so I think having that plan is certainly one thing, but the execution is one that I just have not seen executed very successfully. Now, sometimes it can happen, right? I do have another client that has a beautiful house with a full, again, mother-in-law's addition is what it's called.
1: Yep.
0: But the mother-in-law does not have Alzheimer's, Parkinson's, or dementia. So I think it depends on what is the situation and what's the level of care. I would just say tread lightly.
1: Yeah, absolutely. I just think, again, there's some important family conversations to have here. And I would argue, Christian, that no matter what it is that you decide to do, the only wrong answer is not addressing it, not having a conversation. not thinking about planning. You know, aside from long-term care coverage, we also need to know what's going on with things like our Medicare coverage for retirement. Yeah. These are some other boxes we need to check. How do you handle some of these Medicare questions, or how do you help people navigate some of those decisions?
0: Yeah, well, the first thing is I am very fortunate to have some strategic partnerships. In fact, we have, we outsource it. We don't have anybody here in the office, but we have a team that works as part of our office, but all they do is Medicare. If you are approaching Medicare age, they will explore all options available and look at all of the available sources. Again, we're all independent, so we're not tied to any one insurance company. You are more than likely going to want a Medicare supplement because Medicare does not cover all of the most important things you're going to need: teeth, eyes, feet, ears. And so, and if you have your own personal Medicare person that you know, go ahead and do that. We would prefer to help you because we have the resources and the team. It just know that there's going to be an additional expense in retirement that we have to plan for. But again, the good news is at Retirement Income Strategies, retirement planning is all we do. So again, I would say, folks, if you are 3 to 5 years from your own retirement, all right, if you're starting to think you can see it on the horizon, you know that it's inevitable, you may or may not retire, but you're getting close and you have $500,000 or more, now's the time to start working with a retirement planner, right? Never wait until it's too late. Those who plan, right, are always more comfortable and confident because now we can trust the plan. And there's no such thing as planning too much or too early. You certainly could wait until it's too late because we don't know what's going to happen. Let me also say this. We are in one of the most unique times in our country's history. This year marked the beginning of what we call peak 65. Okay. There are 76 million baby boomers in this country, and 10,000 of them have been turning 65 every single day for many years. And this year is that there will be the largest number of people every single day turning 65. That is going to continue until about 2034. So imagine it's just kind of this big arch, right? The number of people turning 65 is the highest right now, peak 65. Eventually, these 65-year-olds are they're going to retire. 76 million people are eventually going to be retired and pulling money out of the stock market. That will likely cause some sort of a market pullback or a recession. We've never seen anything like this. The numbers have never in our country's history looked like this. There's only 30 million of me, the Gen Xers, 30 million of us. Now there's 90 million millennials, okay? But the millennials in general are not saving. Okay. And many of them are not even taking the company match. 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
1: 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I am Jen Rizak, happy to be here alongside Christian Finfrock. He is the founder of Retirement Income Strategies in Evansville. He is the Madison Money Guy, and great topic here on the show today as we are taking the checklist challenge, walking you through a retirement checklist. So once you have gone through, you can see which boxes you are able to check as it relates to your preparedness for retirement, and the boxes that you can't check, you know exactly what you need to ask Christian for some help with. So MadisonMoneyRadio.com is where you can take the checklist challenge. We encourage you to do that. Here's why this is such a big topic today. The Retirement Confidence Index from Simply Wise says 44% of Americans are worried they will never be able to retire. That is at an all-time high. A lot of people do not have a written financial plan. So, Christian, this is why we want to help people gauge their preparedness and then come up with a way to address the areas where they are not ready.
0: Yeah, not only are they not prepared, I think there's a lot of misconceptions. And I think, again, I say this over and over and over again. It's the most important thing to understand. You've never been retired. You've never done this.
1: Right.
0: The truth is, retirement planning in general is a very, very, very new science, I'll call it, because retirement accounts weren't even created till 1974 with the passing of a law called ERISA, the Employee Retirement Income Security Act. Most of us are accumulating money through a company-sponsored plan. The most common is a 401k. That thing wasn't even born until 1978. And so also never in our country's great history have we had 10,000 people every single day voluntarily leaving the workforce. Most of them call that this great thing that is retirement. And so we've never gone through a demographic shift that we are currently going through that's going to continue for the next 10 years, which means we've never seen people take money out of these accounts because the people that retired before the quote unquote baby boomers are what we call industrialists. And most of them didn't even have a retirement account. They had a pension and they also didn't live as long and they didn't do the things that we're doing today like vacation and travel. And so not only does retirement look different, folks, we're going through something that we've literally never experienced. And so this science is constantly evolving. I've been especially early in the year, I've traveled literally once a week to continue to hone my skills and educate myself on where we're at. And so there's a misconception, there's a lack of education, and unfortunately there's just a lack of retirement planners. There's so few people in this great country that focus on this area that it's hard for you to even, you know, get the right kind of plan for your situation. Don't get me wrong. There's thousands of financial advisors. Even here in Evansville, Wisconsin, there's probably seven of them within walking distance, but they're all kind of doing the same thing, selling investments to grow money. So I think this is really important. All you have to do is call a member of my team at 608-208-1800. Let them know that you're listening to this show. They'll let you know if you're one of the first callers or not. And if you are and you've accumulated $500,000 or more towards that retirement, we invite you to call my team, 608-208-1800. You know, I'll give you an example. I had a prospect in very recently and, you know, never had an advisor, never worked with an advisor, and somebody that this person works with had suggested that they give me a call. And this was the conversation that he had. He says, you know, Christian, this is how much I have. And, you know, if the market does 6%, I should be able to take, you know, X number of dollars out per year. And it looks like I shouldn't run out of money until, you know, about this age. Mm-hmm. And I said, I can certainly appreciate that if that's how it worked. Uh-huh. Unfortunately, it's absolutely not. In fact, I think most people would recognize that the widely accepted safe withdrawal rate has been around 4%.
1: Right.
0: There's an enormous amount of economic research that would challenge that 4% is too much. In fact, I've seen research papers that say it's really only 2.5%. In fact, November of 2021, Morningstar released their most recent study on this, and they suggest that the safe withdrawal rate might be 3.3%. The truth is, we don't really know because the future is not predictable. All of these withdrawal rates are based on the past, but never in history has anybody said 6% would be a safe withdrawal rate. 4 continues to be the highest number. So if you simply went into retirement blind and didn't make any future adjustments and just kind of assumed you could take 6%, you could have catastrophic results. In fact, the greatest 30-year period of time historically for the stock market was starting at 1969. And in that time period, a 50-50 portfolio, 50% stocks, 50% bonds, well, would have averaged about...
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7: 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Just look for the checklist challenge on that page. One more area that I want to ask you a couple questions about, Christian, as I go through here, there's a section on risk management. Now, you were just talking about withdrawal rates. How do we figure out how much we can safely withdraw from our accounts? Another thing we need to think about is what's going on with our risk level. There are

0: things like my advisor has assessed my current tolerance for risk, my investments match my risk tolerance. Talk about what that means, what risk tolerance means and why this matters.
1: Yeah, also very, very individualized process here. So we do several things here. Number one, very importantly, is what are your feelings with risk? Meaning now that you're approaching retirement, you're much, much closer to needing this money. Maybe you're in a situation where you currently need it. How much of your life savings do you just emotionally feel comfortable losing without losing sleep, without panicking and without making terrible decisions and selling low, you know, calling your broker and saying, get out of the market like that? How much emotionally do you feel comfortable with? Remember, not 10 years ago when you were still growing and accumulating wealth, but how do you feel today looking at the future you'd like to have? That's step number one. Now, step number two is how much risk are you currently taking? Now, Jen, this is where we see the biggest divide, almost like clockwork. Almost every single person that comes in here, you know, we use a great tool that assigns a number and it looks like a speed limit. In fact, if any of you have tuned into my TV show, we show an example of this on the screen. And it literally looks like a speed limit. So one of the more recent ones I've done, the client scored a 36. Now the scale is from 1 to 99. Okay, to give you an example, the S&P 500 scores about a 74, and Apple stock scores a 99.
0: Wow.
1: And this client said, I feel like I'm probably a 36, given where I'm at towards retirement, but they were invested at a 74.
0: Ooh.
1: Now, the good news is, for the most part, when I had met with this client, you know, for the last 10 years, for the most part, the market had gone, you know, straight up.
0: So they've been okay. Yeah.
1: They've been okay, right? But this person wanted to retire actually in the next year. And so I'm able to show them mathematically within 99.99% degree of accuracy exactly what would happen to their current portfolio if the market crashed. In fact, I can take them back to March of 2020 when COVID happened. I can take them back to 2008 when the financial crisis happened. I can take them back to the early 2000s. And I can say, if those things happen right now today, your portfolio would lose X number of dollars. And for many of our clients, because they've accumulated such great wealth, they're literally looking at losing $400,000, $500,000, $700,000 if something like that happened. But the problem is they might need to start spending this money. And so in the past, if that happened, it was okay because time was on your side, right? You didn't need the money and you could actually keep contributing and take advantage. Additionally, in the past, in the two most significant financial collapses, the early 2000s and 2008, the market eventually recovered, but it took 5 years. It took five full years. Now, it probably didn't take so long. Remember, you were contributing all the way down and all the way out. But imagine if you weren't contributing. In fact, imagine if you were distributing. Imagine you're taking income out. Would you have recovered?
0: Right.
1: Probably not. And so that's what we want to apply. And then the last thing we want to do is we want to say, given your current income plan, if you maintain this same level of risk, when would you run out of money? And could we fix that to find the perfect balance of risk? So you still get the growth you need to keep pace with taxes and inflation, but you don't run the risk of running out of money prematurely. Folks, that's one of the most powerful things that we do for our clients. And I'd love to do it for you. This is your life savings. You've worked 40 years of your life in many circumstances to accumulate this great nest egg. And you have dreams for your retirement. Let's get together and protect this retirement. And if you've accumulated $500,000 or more towards your own retirement, be one of the first 10 callers today for a complimentary version of our proprietary process we call the Madison Money Map. All you have to do is call or text 608-208-1800, 608-208-1800, or be one of the first 10 callers or go to the website at madisonmoneyguy.com.
0: That number one more time, 608-208-1800. Thanks so much for joining us today on Retirement Income Strategies with the Madison Money Guy. That's all the time we have for this week. Be sure to tune in again next week for more insights from Christian. We'll talk to you then.
2: 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Retirement Income Strategies is not permitted to offer, and no statement made during this show shall constitute tax or legal advice. 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

0: And today, Steve Furcow, double lung transplant recipient. Steve, how are you this morning?
1: I'm just pretty awesome this morning.
0: You're always pretty awesome.
1: I am. I think it's probably because I'm not breathing with my own lungs.
0: Yes.
1: That's a very good advantage.
0: Yeah. Well, one, you had sick lungs, which we're going to talk more about soon, and you were fortunate enough to get somebody else's healthy lungs.
1: Yeah, I have cystic fibrosis, and I had a double lung transplant almost 11 years ago.
0: And Carrie was your donor, who you have become incredibly close to, family and friends of Carrie's, and send me the most beautiful emails about how much she means to you, despite the fact that you never met. So you have cystic fibrosis, but then also we talk, you and I, frequently about organ donation. So there's two, this is a double-edged topic today. So
1: yes.
0: Steve, tell me a little bit about, well, shoot, where do we want to start? Cystic fibrosis. Tell me about how it affected your lungs.
1: Well, cystic fibrosis is a disease that affects your sweat, saliva, and mucus production. And sweat and saliva, I don't know what the heck it does. We have kind of salty skin, but beyond that, it doesn't affect our health that much. But on the mucus production end, especially in our lungs, we produce it much more viscous, much thicker than normal. So instead of cleansing and lubricating your lungs, it actually clogs and blocks them, and it becomes like a culture dish. You grow raging infections almost constantly. It's just a matter of how bad or good your infection is. We go into the hospital for tune-ups, usually about once a year, sometimes every 6 months, for IV antibiotics and chest physical therapy, pounding on our chest to loosen it and move it. All of the IV antibiotics help reduce the amount of infection, and we go home and we just wait for it to build up again.
0: Okay, so I'm going to interrupt you, and I apologize, but when you have cystic fibrosis, the mucus accumulates in your lungs. You're not able to, it's not a normal amount. It's an exorbitant amount sometimes.
1: Yes.
0: And so you go through, treatments where people basically hit you on your back to loosen it, and then you can expectorate it. Do you cough it up then?
1: Yes. On a daily basis, for all of my child life and my adult life, I received it twice a day, in the morning and the evening. Me, my wife, my family, whoever was around would help me pound on my chest to loosen it up, cough it up, and give me some real estate that I could breathe. It would loosen up the congestion in my lungs, allow me to clear it, and then I could actually breathe and get some gas transfer in there.
0: So the mucus is taking up the space of air.
1: Or it's also blocking where the air is exchanged, where the oxygen goes into your blood and the carbon dioxide is taken out. The mucus will block that transfer.
0: Okay. This is definitely life-threatening.
1: Right now, life expectancy for a cystic fibrosis patient is the mid to late 30s.
0: Okay.
1: When I was diagnosed, it was only 14 years.
0: Wow.
1: So it's gotten much, much better. And basically, because of groups like the Cystic Fibrosis Foundation and Respiratory Health Association working with research on lung function.
0: And Steve, you were a double lung transplant recipient, and tell me, you still do. You still have cystic fibrosis. What made you eligible for a lung transplant?
1: Well, to be a candidate for a lung transplant, you have to be sick enough to need a lung transplant,
0: mm-hmm.
1: But you also have to be healthy enough to survive the surgery and live afterwards.
0: Okay.
1: When my cystic fibrosis got bad enough, and it took almost 40 years, when my cystic fibrosis got bad enough that I qualified for lung transplant, or that I only had a few more years to live with my current lungs, I was listed for transplant, And ultimately, in April 2000, I was transplanted.
0: Okay. Tell me what the first day with new lungs is like.
1: Actually, surprisingly, you can't take a full deep breath.
0: Really?
1: A lot of people have this imagination that, you know, I have 10% lung capacity and I'm waiting for lungs.
0: Mm-hmm.
1: And I get my new transplanted lungs and I take this big, magnificent breath. Well, not quite.
0: Okay.
1: Your body has gone through incredible trauma. They've opened up your chest to take out your old lungs and put in beautiful new lungs.
0: Mm-hmm.
1: Those new lungs have also gone through pretty incredible trauma when they've been taken from the donor, transported to you, and replaced your lungs.
0: Okay.
1: In the beginning, you're kind of panting, so your breaths aren't full, but oh my God, the air that I was getting, my oxygen saturation, which is a measurement of how well the air is getting into your bloodstream,
0: mm-hmm.
1: my oxygen saturation before transplant was in the mid to high 80s. It should be around 98, 99 for a healthy person.
0: Yes.
1: When I would walk into my doctor's office, it would be in the mid 60s, and it would gradually move up to the mid 80s.
0: Mm-hmm.
1: When I woke up from after transplant, within a day, I was on room air. And I vividly remember looking up at the monitor, and it said 95.
0: And you were high-fiving everybody in the room,
1: I was kind of crying.
0: I bet.
1: But that it just blew my mind. It felt so satisfying.
0: Okay.
1: I don't know that I'd ever known that. Even as a toddler, I was coughing. I had trouble keeping up. And now, all of a sudden, I didn't have that problem.
0: So when were you diagnosed?
1: I was diagnosed on the day of my 13th birthday in 1973.
0: Okay, but you know that you were having problems earlier on.
1: It was a constant state of misdiagnosis. They said I had asthma and chronic bronchitis and pneumonia and a myriad of other problems. And finally, they realized that I was very thin. I was kind of malnourished. I was having all these respiratory problems. An internist said, there's something systemic. Went through a battery of tests, including a sweat test. The sweat test proved positive. And they finally diagnosed me with cystic fibrosis.
0: What's a sweat test?
1: A sweat test, they strap a couple of electrodes, I think generally onto your arm,
0: mm-hmm.
1: and they gradually heat them up, and they draw sweat out of your arm, and then they measure the amount of salt. I think they might specifically measure the amount of chloride that is in the sweat. And with cystic fibrosis, we have an unusually high amount. We sweat an unusually high amount of salt. If you kiss a CF person, they taste very salty,
0: really?
1: Much more salty than when I used to fight with my little sisters, I always thought they had just taken a bath, and I always tasted filthy. You know, I mean, you bite each other, but that's a whole other issue.
0: So you knew you tasted salty.
1: Oh, yeah.
0: Okay.
1: Yes.
0: That's so, and then, so 13 years old, and life expectancy at that point was 14 years.
1: Yeah.
0: Beyond diagnosis. So you figured if you made it to 30, you'd be lucky.
1: I kind of figured if I made it, you know, well into my teens, I'd be lucky. I could read, you know, I understood what the life expectancy was. I understood that there was trouble brewing on my horizon.
0: Mm-hmm.
1: And I think I always had an idea that I was not going to live that long. And I think I developed a greater appreciation for life because of that.
0: Mm-hmm.
1: And luckily, you know, 35 years later, I think I still have that. In fact, when I received Carrie's lungs, I think that really just amplified things.
0: Now, you have a very, very special relationship with your donor who you never met, whose name is Carrie. Tell me about Learning that you were going to receive your lungs, and tell me about learning about Carrie.
1: Well, when I receiving an organ from a deceased donor is actually a very private and anonymous experience initially. You have the opportunity to write your donor family a letter, which many of us do. And the donor family may or may not respond. In my case, I did write a letter, and about a year later, Carrie's family responded. And in their response to me, they opened up the possibility of establishing direct communication.
0: Okay.
1: So the first exchanges were anonymous. But then we connected to each other through the organ procurement organizations, through Iowa Donor Network and Gift of Hope. And we opened the channels to speak with one another. And I learned an awful lot about Carrie in their first letter, and they included pictures of her, and she was absolutely beautiful.
0: It's true. I've seen pictures. She, tell me a little bit more about her.
1: Well, Carrie was a star middle hitter on her high school volleyball team. She wore the number 13, which we have on the sleeves of all our team t-shirts. In the month before she passed away, she told her family twice how strongly she felt about organ donation. She let them know in no uncertain terms how she felt. When she did pass away, she died of a subarachnoid hemorrhage, so an intracranial bleed, a hemorrhage in her brain. And when she did pass away, her family knew exactly what her wishes were. And I'm alive because of that. When I was transplanted, all I knew was that my lungs were coming from Iowa. And I believe it was mentioned that my donor was 17 years old. So all I could think of was that there was a family out there who had just lost a child. I lived with that for probably almost 2 years before I learned who she was.
0: Mm-hmm.
1: And then she became even more special to me when I found out who she was. Laura and I met her family. We drove out to Algona, Iowa, and met her family a few years later. And then I also connected with several of her friends. They let me know who she was and how special she was.
0: What's beautiful about this situation, though, while it is horribly tragic when a life is lost, through organ donation, parts of that person still continue to live on and allow other people to live. And Steve, you really celebrate not only the fact that you have new lungs, but the fact that Carrie was able to make it such a point to her family. And it saved not only you, but numerous other people.
1: Yes.
0: So how many people were affected by her?
1: Well, I met the beautiful lady who has her heart.
0: Mm-hmm.
1: She was actually an acquaintance of the family. It was not a direct donation, but she lived in the same general area that her family lived. I know that someone received her liver. There was a kidney pancreas transplant and a kidney transplant. There was also a lot of tissue given. The only person that I know is her heart recipient, and mm-hmm. We're Facebook friends, so, you know, I keep in touch with her, not as often as I would like to, but every now and then we touch bases, and she's, I believe she's about 10 years older than me.
0: Okay.
1: And we're both now 11 years out of transplant.
0: Now, Steve, where can people get more information on organ donation?
1: If you want to know where you can register to be an organ donor, in any state, you can go to donatelife.net.
0: Well, it's tragic to think about. It is,
1: amazing gift.
0: It's an amazing gift, and you know, death is inevitable. It's gonna hit all of us at some point. So really, while you might not want to think about it, the more people, the better. It's going to benefit people who are severely in need of some help. Now, this is Hannah Stanley. We're talking with Steve Firkhouse. Now, as a lung Well, as an organ or tissue recipient, can you then be a donor?
1: Yes, I can.
0: Okay.
1: And yes, I'm signed up.
0: Okay, good.
1: When you're making this decision, when you're making the decision to donate, you should not consider your age or your current health. That's a decision that's going to be made if and when you pass away by the medical professionals who are going to look at your health. They're going to be able to test your kidneys and test your liver, and they're going to know whether this is worthwhile to transplant and give to someone else. And for someone whose organs are failing, no matter how good or bad you think yours are, they're a lot better than the life the life they're going to save.
0: Mm-hmm.
1: So it's a very worthwhile cause, and it's not something that you should wonder about. Well, am I good enough? Am I healthy enough? Am I young enough to do this? We all can be.
0: Okay, so elderly people can be donors as well.
1: Yes, their kidneys might be working fine. I think in years past they used to have some cutoffs, some guidelines. Now they look really at the health of the patient, and there's been lungs procured from patients in their 70s.
0: Really?
1: Yes. So it's not out of the question that an elderly patient can save another life
0: and have those organs continue. Wow, this is fantastic. I've read articles that organs, when treated correctly, have the ability to be valid and functioning and vital for well over 100 years. So this is, that apparently is proving the point. So really, our goal is to have everybody sign up to be an organ donor and then let the medical professionals establish what can and cannot be passed on.
1: Yeah, that would be my wish. I've got a number of friends waiting now.
0: For organs and tissue.
1: For lungs and for, hearts, livers. I have a lot of people in my circle of friends who, know what I've been through, and they're hoping for the same thing.
0: Certainly. And Carrie, if you missed it, Carrie was the name of the donor. She had Steve's lungs, or actually, rather, he has hers, and now for about 11 years. And she would be 27, you said, or 28 in March?
1: She'll be 28 in March.
0: Okay, so you've got 28-year-old lungs. So tell me, how long after your transplant operation were you able to go do things?
1: I'm literally within weeks. I was out of the hospital 6 days after my surgery.
0: That's spectacular.
1: It was. And within 3 weeks, I walked 2.5 miles in like 85-degree heat, with carrying 2 shopping bags for my wife.
0: No rest for the weary.
1: It actually, recovery often depends on how sick you are
0: prior,
1: and how deconditioned you are prior. And
0: okay.
1: I was in pretty good shape beforehand. So my recovery was astounding. I was back to work in 10 weeks, full time in 2 weeks after that. And I have not taken a sick day since I've been back for 10 years.
0: Wow.
1: So life can be pretty good post-organ transplant.
0: Absolutely. Now, the reason you needed transplanted lungs is because you suffer from cystic fibrosis. Now, you mentioned earlier that it does affect other things, sweat, et cetera. Are you cystic fibrosis free now with new lungs?
1: My lungs are cystic. Cystic fibrosis is a genetic disease.
0: Okay.
1: And my new lungs are not my genetics. So my new lungs will never be invaded by cystic fibrosis again.
0: Oh.
1: However, the rest of my body deals with cystic fibrosis. It can impact your liver. It can impact your digestive system. It impacts absorption of nutrients. But all of those are really tend to be addressable. It tends to be our lungs that kills us.
0: Huh. So you're able to, while this still does affect your body in different ways, you're still able to train. And so you're able to, eat right and condition yourself to be able to do that, which is pretty spectacular. Okay, so she, and like we said, Carrie was a 17-year-old volleyball player from Iowa. Her family tragically lost her, but she made the point to tell her family, what, twice in the month before she passed away, not knowing that she was sick, that she wanted to, that it was important for her to be an organ donor.
1: It helps people like me live longer and better lives. And I'm really kind of enjoying being alive.
0: I don't blame you.
1: Yeah, and to be able to tell some of these people that part of the reason that I'm alive is because of people like you doing an event like this. A lot of times when I tell someone that, I show them Carrie's picture, and then I let them know that they are also one of the people who saved my life. And it gives them a little bit of pause, and it lets them know that what they're doing really is special.
0: Yeah, because you're a beneficiary, really, of not only organ donation, but you were able to stay alive long enough to get those lungs through research and education and better medicine.
1: Sure, exactly. Yeah. It's never far from my mind. Carrie saved my life, and she saved it when I needed her most.
0: Mm-hmm.
1: But my doctors and all of the people who researched and figured out all of the things that are wrong with us, they carried me to her door. They allowed me to survive long enough so that she could save my life. They're funding projects to support people like me and to let us live longer and let us live long enough to make transplant. You know, it's an amazing thing that they do.
0: Good, strong people like Steve, and he's still with us today, talking to us about, you know, all things lungs and all things organ and tissue donation. Steve, we've got Organ and Tissue Donation Month coming up in April, and I want to talk to you again for that, if you don't mind.
1: Oh, I love it.
0: Awesome. So listeners, stay tuned. We're going to have Steve on again. But for more information about what we've been talking about today, first and foremost, Steve, what is the best place to go for organ donation information?
1: The best place to find the registry in your state is donatelife.net.
0: Excellent. Steve Furkow, double lung transplant recipient. Okay, how long were you on that list waiting? Go on from there.
1: Well, I have cystic fibrosis.
0: Okay.
1: And that's why I needed a double lung transplant. I lived almost 40 years with CF, which is an unusually long time for a cystic fibrosis patient anyway.
0: Sure.
1: Right now, life expectancy is mid to late 30s. So the fact that I made it 40 years waiting, you know, until I was waiting for transplant is pretty awesome.
0: It is very fortunate. Yeah.
1: Yeah. I was listed for transplant in September 1997. We thought that I would wait about a year, give or take a couple of months. All my friends assured me that I would wait about 9 months.
0: Mm-hmm.
1: I ended up waiting 2 years, 7 months.
0: Oh, my goodness.
1: It was just luck of the draw. My blood type, my body size, lungs didn't become available for me. I don't think I was too far from death when I was finally called.
0: Mm-hmm.
1: I had 4 false alarms. I mean, 4 times I was called to the hospital that they had lungs. When I got there, they prepped me, get me ready for the OR, and then I would get a call back saying, you know, they're not going to work out. There's something wrong with them, and they'd send me home.
0: Oh, my goodness.
1: My 5th call was 2 years, 7 months after I was listed.
0: Mm-hmm.
1: And I knew that I was told my lungs were coming from Iowa, and I was told that my donor was 17. And oftentimes we don't even get that much information.
0: Right.
1: But that's that was kind of the start of my transplant journey. And after living 40 years without understanding how it felt to breathe,
0: mm-hmm.
1: I didn't know it was bad. I didn't realize I was struggling. It was just all I knew.
0: Right, right.
1: And then to be given an incredible gift like this, to be given a beautiful pair of lungs, and to be able to do things I'd never done in my life, it's been a pretty fantastic little journey.
0: Well, it is. And what Carrie, who your donor was Carrie, what she did that so many people didn't do, she understood the need for it and the power of it, but then also expressed that to her family members so that they could make that decision and choose appropriately for her wishes. You're listening to Beyond Sports, and I'm Hannah Stanley, and I'm joined today by a double lung transplant recipient, Steve Faircow, and he's here talking today with us about organ and tissue donation, and we don't want to skip that last part because that's as important as some other things.
1: As you mentioned earlier, that's an incredible gift. I don't know if you really think about it, but if someone needs corneas, the idea that you may have given someone sight who hasn't seen their spouse in 10 or 15 years, they may not have seen a grandchild in years. They may have never seen a grandchild. You know, a gift like that is just, you know, it's an incredible gift. And skin is getting to burn victims, and it helps, you know, it helps them heal and recover from burns much better than any type of synthetic bandages do. Bones and tendons, and one statistic is that 1 in 20 Americans will need some type of medical tissue transplant. When you go in for back surgery, sometimes they use donor bone to help rebuild your spine. It's an incredibly and far-reaching gift.
0: This is so interesting, too, because, you know, you think of, you know, gave your heart, gave your lungs, gave whatever, kidneys, I guess. But like you just mentioned, we don't really talk about the tissue donation. And that's what I was most fascinated when I was researching this, was the stuff that I was learning fresh. And that was all of where the tissue can go. And we're going to dispel this myth right now, because I think people are concerned that, if they do become an organ donor, they might not have an open casket wake, or how the organ donation process goes forward. And I want you to address that, because it's really very, very, I don't even know the right word. It's done incredibly conscientiously.
1: And reverentially.
0: Yes. Thank you. That's an excellent word.
1: Yeah. Since I've been involved in this, I've been involved with a lot of OPO staff, a lot of hospital staff, a lot of procurement nurses, and they really kind of drive into me what an amazing experience an organ procurement is. Mm-hmm. And the whole idea that all of these people know that this person is giving life to other people.
0: Mm-hmm.
1: Open casket funerals are generally always a possibility. If they were a possibility before the donation, they will be a possibility after.
0: Yeah, there's nothing in this process that would damage that.
1: Right. And, I mean, when they procure the organs, they treat it, even though the patient is deceased, they treat it like regular surgery. The person is closed, they're sewn up, and they're shipped off to your funeral home.
0: Mm-hmm.
1: When they take skin, they generally take skin from the back and the backside of the body. So they're not gonna deface anything that would be showing anyway.
0: Right, right.
1: For bones, for anything like that, they're gonna replace them with something that will not prevent a funeral. Even corneas, they're gonna rebuild the eye so that you can't really tell that.
0: Right.
1: So person that you love who has passed away, the idea that they've given life to 5 or 6 people and helped maybe 20 other people with tissue donation, that's an amazing legacy to leave.
0: This is Beyond Sports. I'm Hannah Stanley, and we're talking with double lung transplant recipient Steve Faircow about organ and tissue donation. Excellent. Steve Faircow, thank you so much for joining me. All right, this has been Beyond Sports, and I'm Hannah Stanley. We will talk to you next week.

0: This is Hired, the Good Karma Brands recruitment show. 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And now, here's your host, Kyle Wallace.
1: Welcome into Hire, the Good Karma Brands recruitment show, where we introduce you to the people, the opportunities, and the culture, which makes Good Karma Brands a special place to build your career. 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Hello and welcome back into Hired, a Good Karma Brands recruitment show. I am your host of Hired, Kyle Wallace, and I am so excited for today's show because we are going to have an opportunity to speak to two great teammates of mine here at Good Karma Brands. And right now, I am excited to finally be joined by Micah Beatty. Micah is a Senior Director of Digital Product and Strategy for Good Karma Brands. Micah is here because he's talking about the position that he is hiring for an attribution and insight specialist role here at Good Karma Brands. I cannot wait to learn more about what this role all entails, because when I saw it, attribution and insight specialist, I said, I have no idea what this is, but I know the exact person that can break it down for you. And that was you, Micah. So Micah, thank you so much for joining us here on Hire. How you doing today, Micah?
2: I'm great. Thanks so much for having me today.
1: Absolutely. Appreciate you for joining us here on Hire. And Micah, I first want to start with, what exactly is your role with Good Karma Brands?
2: Absolutely. So you nailed the title, Senior Director of Product and Strategy. But what does that really mean? It really means I touch lots of different components of our digital advertising business. Everything from our partnership with the NBA and WNBA, also work with our Good Karma Brands Premium Sports, which is our Audience Extension initiative, as well as our Attribution and Outcome Measurements team, which is the role that we are currently hiring for.
1: That is fantastic. Now, Micah, can you tell me a little bit about your journey to Good Karma Brands as we're hiring to build to our team? Can you just tell us exactly how you ended up at Good Karma Brands?
2: Absolutely. So I spent the last 27 years at Cox Enterprises in the digital advertising world. And then a year and a half ago, joined the Good Karma Brands team. I have spent the last year and a half really working deep with our NBA team, our attribution team, and our Good Karma Brands premium sports teams, and really working with all of our MCs, ad operations teams, and building out a team that I'm currently working with premium sports and the outcome measurement.
1: That is fantastic. Any particular reason why you decided to join the Good Karma Brands team?
2: Absolutely. The culture. I came from a company that had a fantastic culture for 27 years, and all the teammates that I met over, I would say, a 6-week period, it felt like the culture was just really good here. So that is 100% of the reason why I joined. And I can say a year and a half later, I'm ecstatic that I joined, because that culture really does exist.
1: I love that. The culture is something that we're really big on here at Good Karma Brands, and you actually just feel the Good Karma Brands. That's something that we take great pride in. And since, you know, you talk about the culture is one of the reasons why you came, is there anything that has stood out with just the partnerships and the relationships you've been able to build since you've been here at Good Karma Brands, something that stands out?
2: Well, what I'd say is probably the first 6 months, I had the privilege to I had the privilege to visit a lot of our different markets. And so I was in LA, Chicago, New York, Miami, Atlanta. And I would just say, you know, having that face-to-face meetings and partnerships have really helped just kind of develop all of the relationships that I and also the teammates that work with me.
1: Thank you so much for sharing. And again, we're being joined by Micah Beatty, the Senior Director of Digital Product and Strategy for Good Karma Brands. Now, Micah, I want to get into this position that you are hiring for. It sounds so exciting. So can you just tell me, what is the Attribution and Insights Specialist role?
2: Absolutely. So what we are looking for is a teammate that really is detail-oriented. They're passionate about digital advertising. They understand data. They like to measure different campaigns. They really are going to enjoy solving technical challenges. And one of the biggest things is collaborating across all of our teams, because they will be working with all of our teammates in all of our markets.
1: That is great. Now, what would that day-to-day look like? If I'm thinking about attribution and insights, what type of things am I like actually doing?
2: Absolutely. So there's a handful. First is campaign implementation. So after a partnership's opened, this teammate will work with our ad ops team, with our MCs, and really get the campaigns set up for implementation. And after they're implemented, what will start to happen is they'll start to measure these campaigns and help make optimization recommendations. And they, again, will need to be very analytical so that they can look at this data and make recommendations. They're also going to need to have good technical problem solving skills. So in the ad tech world, right, like many things can go right, many things can go wrong. And so they're going to need to know what are things that they can technically solve for as issues arise. And one of the biggest things that we'll have is the reporting and the insights. So after a campaign has finished, what are the results? Like, how can we show how well did the campaign perform for our partners?
1: That is fantastic. It sounds like a really cool role. And I know people who are hearing this are going to be really excited about applying for this. So those who are applying, can you just tell us, Micah, how many years of experience does somebody need? Is this something where somebody needs to have 5 to 10 years experience in this field, or is this more of an entry level role?
2: I would say somebody that has around 2 years of digital advertising operations and attribution measuring experience would be ideal for this position.
1: Oh, that is great. So somebody who is not directly out of college, but I would say a recent graduate over the last 3 to 5 years, this might be an excellent opportunity for them to work for an extremely, extremely cool company like Good Karma Brands, but then also do some awesome things with you guys, huh?
2: Absolutely.
1: So why is it so important for what we are all doing at Good Karma Brands? Why is this role so important when what people do?
2: Absolutely. So about a year ago, we hired a teammate, Shannon Giannotti, and she has been overseeing our outcome measurement and attribution initiatives. We have seen tremendous growth in this area because what we're doing is we're able to provide our partners with valuable insights to show how well their campaigns are running. So we are just growing, growing, and growing in this area. And so that is one of the primary reasons why we're able to fill for this position.
1: Oh, again, this is really great information as I'm speaking with Michael Beatty, who is a Senior Director of Digital Product and Strategy, and is here talking about the position that they are hiring here at Good Karma Brands for an Attribution and Insight Specialist role here at GKB. Now, Good Karma Brands, we're all about sports, right? You even talked about WNBA and sports and what we're doing here. If somebody is looking to apply for this role, Micah, do they have to love sports?
2: They do not have to love sports, but I would say that it would be a good plus if they did enjoy sports.
1: Oh, that is something that is good to know. Now, how can someone stand out during the interview process?
2: Absolutely. One of the primary things that we're looking for in this teammate is the ability to work out of the Atlanta office first. So we will want this teammate to be located in Atlanta, so that they can go into the office and build relationships with not just our Atlanta team, but also our other markets.
1: That is good to hear. Now, when it comes to the application process and going from the application to interview, where can people apply and what should they expect through the entire process from I'm applying to I'm getting, going through the video interview to actually getting the opportunity to come in person for an interview?
2: Yeah, absolutely. So you can find the position on the Good Karma Brands website. And after you apply on the Good Karma Brands website, there will be a series of panel interviews with a couple of Good Karma Brands teammates. We are looking to fill this position fairly quickly, so I would say that probably within the next 30 to 45 days, we're hoping to have this position filled.
1: That is great. A quick process indeed. Now, what would you say is the coolest thing about the overall role and the coolest thing about working with Good Karma Brands? Are there just some cool experiences that you get to have and experience?
2: Yeah, so with this position, while it's located in Atlanta, we do sometimes travel to other markets. And that's where you really get to build those relationships with other teammates.
1: Okay, fantastic, fantastic. Now, I do want to know, what is something for folks listening should know about the Good Karma Brands culture, which makes it so unique?
2: At Good Karma Brands, I would say that really everybody, you just feel like everybody's playing on the same team.
1: Yeah, that's key. That is something that is key. Now, is there any last advice you would like to share to anyone listening who is considering applying?
2: I would say if this position sounds interesting, please apply. You know, if you're not sure, we would love to have you apply. We would love to have a conversation with you because, right, like we're a growing organization and we're going to continue to create new positions. And while this position may be right for you, it might not be right for you, but it'll also be good to just start to build those relationships with teammates here at Good Karma Brands in case another position pops up that you may or may not be interested in.
1: That is awesome advice, especially knowing what you did before and how many years you were at Cox before you ended up coming to Good Karma Brands. I'm sure the relationships that you built and the network that you built up played a key role in you joining our Good Karma Brands family. Micah, thank you for joining us. But before I let you go, for more information, one last time, where can people find where they can apply?
2: You can find us. You can find this position on the Good Karma Brands website.
1: Thank you so much for joining us here today on Hire, Micah.
2: Thanks, Kyle.
1: Again, a special thank you to Micah Beatty, who is the Senior Director of Digital Product and Strategy here for Good Karma Brands, for joining us here today on Hire to talk about the attribution and insight specialist role that we are hiring for at Good Karma Brands. And what I absolutely love about this is the fact that Micah talked about how he's been here less than 2 years, but he's seen the greatness of Good Karma Brands, but he's also seen the growth in all the opportunities that you have. And the fact that they are hiring for that position here at Good Karma Brands just shows the continued growth with such a great company, and really his journey about how he worked at a different company. And this is a common theme. A lot of folks working at different companies that have an opportunity to interact with Good Karma Brands as just a partner, and then they realize, oh wow, this might be a great place that I want to work at. And that is the exact story of Micah Beatty, who joined us here today. And as he is growing in his role, he's continuing to grow the team at Good Karma Brands. So I'm so excited for him to grow the team. And again, if you are interested in applying, or you know somebody that'd be interested in applying for the attribution and insight specialist role here at Good Karma Brands, please have them visit goodkarmabrands.com/careers. That's goodkarmabrands.com/careers to find out more information about the attributions and insight specialist at Good Karma Brands, because I promise you, it is going to be such a cool experience for anybody that applies and hopefully eventually gets the role. Now, when we come back, I'm excited for this next guest that we'll have, because I'll be joined by a teammate that is here local in Milwaukee. I see her around the office. I feel the energy. I see her working hard. I see her grinding. And now you'll have an opportunity to learn more about her as she will answer the big eight questions. That individual is Haley Ott, who is a partnership development specialist with Good Karma Brands. She has such a unique story simply because of all the different roles she has had here in just under a year at Good Karma Brands. So when we come back, we will speak with Haley Ott. So don't you go anywhere. This is Hired, a Good Karma Brands recruitment show. We'll be back. Hello and welcome back into Hired, a Good Karma Brands recruitment show. On the last segment, you heard me being joined by Micah Beatty, who was a Senior Director of Digital Product and Strategy for Good Karma Brands, as he talked about the attribution and insight specialist role that we are hiring for here at Good Karma Brands. And now I'm excited to be joined with somebody who's local in studio, Haley Ott, who is a partnership development specialist for Good Karma Brands. Before I do my hellos and introduction, I see Haley around around the office all the time. A bundle of joy. She's great energy, and I think she really embodies the culture that we have here at Good Karma Brands. So, Haley, thank you so much for joining us here on Hire today.
3: Yeah, thank you for having me.
1: No, absolutely. You're going to answer the big 8 questions that we have. I love going through this because it gets an opportunity for folks listening to Hire to find out more about the people and the culture that we have here at Good Karma Brands. But, Haley, I said you are a partnership development specialist. What do you actually do here, and what would surprise people about your role?
3: Yeah, so basically I'm just cold calling and cold emailing prospective partners every single day. And that's on behalf of our marketing consultants. So we are able to set up meetings for the marketing consultants, you know, to move the partnership, hopefully move the partnership forward with an open. So, you know, we would be calling on Los Angeles in that morning, and then in Madison, Wisconsin, the afternoon. So we're working with every single market we have at GKB, and you know, it's a really I love getting in touch with every market. You know, making an impact in every market is awesome.
1: That is fantastic. Now, Haley, you said you get to make all these different calls and reach out. What is like a career joy of yours when you're making calls in LA, making calls in Madison, making calls in Florida, all over the country? What is like a career joy as you walk out the door every day? You're like, ah, that was fun.
3: I definitely think getting a yes is fun. yeah. That's definitely the biggest thing. Is our goal is to get a yes and to get a meeting for our marketing consultants. And I think just having at least, you know, one meeting a day is ultimately my goal. And I think that's all of our goals as well, is just getting at least one yes a day is honestly what makes us happy walking out the door.
1: Absolutely love to hear that. Now, Haley, when did you realize that Good Karma Brands was a little bit different from other companies?
3: Well, this is my first official career, so I don't really have anything to compare it to.
1: Fresh out of college.
3: Yeah, fresh
1: Welcome.
3: Out of college. Yeah, so I don't really have anything to compare it to, but from what I've heard, it's like, you know, the culture is like totally different from, you know, a typical corporate company. You know, it's not every day that, you know, the CEO's dog comes in once a week, then we'll have a relationship with the CEO's dog. So that's definitely something I love about GKB, and definitely something that I think would be totally different from a normal corporate.
1: As somebody who did work in a different space, I worked in a higher ed space, which is definitely different than being corporate, definitely laid back, chill, and always geared towards helping students at that. This is definitely such an energized, great culture here as well. But what I would love to know is, since you were fresh out of college, and I'm sure you looked at many different places to apply, what intrigued you, right? Well, what stood out for you to make you say, you know what, this sounds interesting. I want to try to apply to work at Good Karma Brands.
3: Well, you know, I knew a couple people that worked here before, and some still work here now, but it's definitely the sports aspect. You know, I definitely wanted to work in sports, and this is, you know, one of the biggest sports companies in the local area, and I wanted to stay local. So that's definitely what drew my eye right away, is, you know, the sports aspect of it, and how much of an impact they do make in the community, and not only in Milwaukee, but in Wisconsin as a whole.
1: I love that. We are speaking with Haley Ott, who is a partnership development specialist here at Good Karma Brands. Now, Haley, which GKB core value do you live out the most in your role, and how?
3: I definitely think teamwork, for sure. I love working with people, and I love collaborating with different teammates every single day, and that's one of the things I love about being at PDS. And it's just like growing my relationships with different people every day. You know, I could make a new relationship every week with different GKB teammates. So I think teamwork is probably the one I live out the most.
1: I think that teamwork core value is something that's so important, because a lot of the work we do is collaborative. Even in my role working on air, right, I have to work with a team in order to make sure we're putting out the best show that we possibly can, or whether it's the marketing department.
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7: Comer Branford, like, oh wow, this was really cool.
8: Finalesis was a great event. I loved going to that, you know, seeing Giannis and Thanasis up on stage.
7: Were you a Hulk Hogan, or excuse me, not Hulk, Ric Flair fan before? Were you a wrestling fan?
8: I honestly didn't really know.
7: You didn't know Ric Flair? Woo!
8: I knew who he was, but yeah. I didn't really like follow him. I knew my dad knew him like very well, but yeah, like, you know. That was a great experience. And then also the Tundra Trio was, oh, yeah. I love going to that. Hopefully get out to more this next season. So
7: yeah, that's such the cool thing about it is that you have so many opportunities to help out. And when Haley was talking about the Thanalysis event, Thanalysis is the podcast that we have in Milwaukee. And you can hear it everywhere on the places that podcast stream. And it's hosted by Thanasis Antetokounmpo, who is the brother of Giannis Antetokounmpo, and he had a live show where Giannis was there, some other Bucks players were there, and also Ric Flair was there as well. Milwaukee Brewers players were there. So, like, it's so exciting to be able to be around that type of environment. And then the Tundra Trio is what we do for our Packers games, our pregame Packer party up at Lambeau Field. So I'm sure when you got hired, you didn't expect to be standing very close to Giannis Antetokounmpo within a year or being right outside of Lambeau Field just hanging out.
8: Yeah, definitely not, but it's been great.
7: It is. I'm sure it has. Again, thank you so much to Haley for joining us here today. Now, Haley, I do want to continue on to ask, who has helped shape your career most here at Good Karma Brands?
8: Well, I've had four managers here in my 1 year here, so it's been
7: fun. I won't ask you to rate them because I know they're all A's, but, you know, I ain't gonna have you rank them.
8: Yeah, it's been fun to win. It's like each of their different management styles, and I've grown a relationship with each and every one of them, so I've loved that. But, you know, Ty Boshek is the one who hired me, and so I definitely look up to him for a lot of things, and he helps me out a lot with my growth and development in the last year, and, you know, now being in sales, you know, he's helped me now more than ever, so he's definitely someone that comes to mind first about who's helped shaped me here.
7: I think that is fantastic because, again, when you're so young in a career, you

0: You know, you're just getting your feet wet, trying to figure things out. It's so great to know that you have somebody you can lean on or you can talk to help you with that growth and help you with that development. Everybody has it. I have people, and it's so great to hear that you have someone as well here at Good Karma Brands. Now, Haley, what's the moment you're most proud of during your time here at Good Karma Brands?
1: I think just taking the risk to transition to sales. So a couple months, I think it's going on 6 months of being a PDS in the sales world. I was very nervous about going into it because I didn't think I would be in sales when I first started my role here. You know, I was on the back end of sales doing the sales training, but now I'm on the front end of doing the training that I created or I helped Ty create. So that was definitely a risk of mine, and that I'm proud of doing that because I was scared to do it. But it ultimately ended up working out, and I love the role now, and I love the people I work with now. So
0: I love that vulnerability you're talking about. You were a little bit nervous when it comes to the sales part, and you know, you used to do the training side for our sales training, but now you're really on the front end making those calls, generating leads for our great partners to meet with our great MCs. And at what point did you kind of have, because I'm very afraid of doing sales as well. At what point did you kind of get to that point of saying, aha moment, Laura, okay, I can do this. This is fun.
1: Honestly, yeah, not that long into the role. I would say a couple weeks into actually getting me on the phone and getting responses from people saying no to me. It's like, oh, that wasn't that bad. So then I just move on to the next one. I definitely got over it very fast, and I'm definitely used to it now. So it's like, it's still the same. So if I get a no, I just move on to the next one. And then a yes is like, you know, I love getting a yes.
0: I mean, who would not love getting a yes, especially in the role that you have? Now, if someone is applying or considering applying to Good Karma Brands, what is something that you would tell them, Haley?
1: I would say be open for anything and everything. GKB changes a lot. So I definitely think being open for anything that gets thrown at you, any responsibility, and just ultimately knowing the company as well, like doing your research, knowing the core values and how you would exemplify the core values and which one stands out to you the most as well. So
0: thank you so much, Haley. I appreciate you joining us here today.
1: Thank you.
0: Thank you so much to Haley Ott, Partnership Development Specialist here at Good Karma Brands, for joining us here today. And what I truly do love about Haley telling her story and sharing her journey is the fact that Haley has been here a year, and what she got to experience is she got to experience the fact that there's so many opportunities to truly grow here at Good Karma Brands. You can come in at one position, but because we have so many great opportunities, if you shine, if you step up, if you show how valuable you are, you will have a plethora of opportunities to continue to climb the ladder and to continue to grow and thrive here at Good Karma Brands. And I love the fact that she was always looking to get better. And I love the fact that she was looking to challenge herself. And I love the fact that she is looking to make Good Karma Brands her home or where she wants to be. So Haley, again, I just want to say thank you to her for joining us here today on Hire, because I really feel like she exemplifies what a great teammate is. And when I said what I said at the beginning about, you know, me seeing her around, like, she truly does stand out. You see her around the lunchroom in the cafeteria. She's eating with teammates. She's having a good time. She's coming to events, like coming to events in her own time that she doesn't have to be at, but she's coming to events for ESPN Milwaukee, coming to events for 620 WTMJ, because she is that ideal type of teammate, somebody that truly believes in Good Karma Brands and being a great teammate. And so that's why I'm so happy to have Haley on today, because you can just feel it. When she talks, you can feel it, that she really buys in, but also she really wants to be successful. So again, I cannot thank Haley enough for joining us here today on Hire, because I know how hard she worked, but I know how great of a teammate that she is here at Good Karma Brands. So again, thank you so much to Haley Ott, Partnership Development Specialist here at Good Karma Brands, for joining us here today on Hired. Now, when we come back, we will recap this incredible show that we had today on Hired. Again, this is Hired. I am Kyle Wallace, your host of Hired, and this is a Good Karma Brands recruitment show. We'll be back to recap the show next. Hello and welcome back into Hired, a Good Karma Brands recruitment show. I am your host, Kyle Wallace, and what a great show we had here today, learning about the great opportunities that we have at Good Karma Brands. Thank you so much to Michael Beatty, the Senior Director of Digital Product and Strategy for Good Karma Brands, who talked about the attribution and insight specialist that we are hiring 4 Good Karma Brands. That position is going to be a hotly contested one, and you should definitely apply because it will be a great way to get your career started at a great company like Good Karma Brands. Also, a special thank you to Haley Ott, a partnership development specialist for Good Karma Brands, who joined us today to talk about her journey through Good Karma Brands by answering the big 8 questions. But again, thank y'all so much for tuning in to Hired a Good Karma Brands Recruitment Show. I am Kyle Walls. Until next time, see you later.
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0: DeLuca. Good Sunday morning. Big injury for the Commanders. Left tackle Laremy Tunsil suffered a torn triceps in practice yesterday and will miss at least a significant portion of the regular season. Tunsil set for surgery. Recovery time typically 4 to 6 months. Has been one of the NFL's top tackles throughout his career. ESPN Commanders reporter John Keim on the injury.
1: Having a healthy Jaden Daniels, like his health coming back is a major key too. All that still gives them a chance to compete. And I don't think this has to wreck their season. It certainly doesn't help it because, again, like this was supposed to be a really solid group for them.
0: Time on game night. The Commanders signed Tunsil to a 2-year extension in the offseason, giving him $61.5 million in total guarantees, becoming the first offensive lineman to receive a contract that averaged $30 million per season. Tunsil, a 5-time Pro Bowler, entering his first year with Washington after being traded by the Texans for 4 draft picks. In the WNBA, the Fever get by the Sky 90-86. Caitlin Clark finishing with 26 and 11 assists, her 6th game this year with 25 and 10, setting a WNBA single season record. Kelsey Mitchell had.
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3: 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You can go to Howe's Facebook and Instagram as well. And Mike, let's first talk about, I always like to talk about timelines here, and I know sometimes we play shows back, but we're in July, and if someone wanted to give you a call for, let's say, like a median job at Edge, which is probably like a kitchen remodel, which we're going to talk about today. So we'll pick that. What's kind of that timeline? And I think it's always worth explaining the reason behind that timeline from like when they call you to, you know, realistically when you guys might start demo.
4: Yeah, because like about half the people that call us think like, I'm ready to start. Like, how can we start next week? Mm-hmm. And it unfortunately doesn't work that way. But if I said like 3 months to contract is quick, would that make sense to you? You've been through this process.
3: Yes, yeah, so that does very quick. Because like even when we thought we were moving quick, and I always say this whenever we talk about this part of it, it was us, not you. And it's not because you're not going to pressure us, be like, we need this, and all these decisions. But I a long time ago, I've done like a Windows in a day thing or something like that. And it was stressful. You're not happy with what you picked. You feel pressured into it. And at the end of it, you're like, man, I don't even know how much I like this because it's super expensive. I had to make all the decisions in like 3 hours and under pressure and under duress, as opposed to it's the complete opposite with Edge.
4: Well, I mean, we're pretty schedule driven on the once construction starts.
3: Yes.
4: Or once contract's signed. But up until that point, we really don't have a schedule. So it's more driven by how decisive homeowners are, how complicated the job is. I think it really pays to be thoughtful. If you're doing these remodels, we redid your interior trim. Yep. And doors and stuff. And I always think it's sort of just like a path. You're going down this path and you sort of know when you're at the end. And everybody says, I think we're there. Let's figure this out, get it signed. Order materials and get rolling. But if you're forced into that, there's contractors around town that do quick jobs. The choices are usually less. That's how they mitigate that thing where, you know, there's a lot of pressure. You're not seeing every option that's out there. You're seeing a few. I'm not saying it's a bad way to do it. Everybody's got their thing. But I think also the role that a really good designer can play in this process. They're doing so much behind the scenes during that design process. They come up with hopefully original designs. We have a thing we call reaction time. So like a lot of times we'll present a plan. Homeowners don't go, that's exactly what I want. Right. Usually it's okay. Let's take it home. Talk about it. Think about it. generally that reaction time probably averages, believe it or not, like 2 weeks.
3: Yeah.
4: You know, especially up front, you know, the first couple times you look at new plans.
3: Think about it, like if you're listening, it's like 2 weeks seems forever, but it's, you're busy. Your kids are doing sports. You're like trying to live your life. And then it's like carving out the time to be like, all right, let's take this up and take a look and make sure what it looks like in our lighting and decide what we want and make sure that we're not making a rush decision. So 2 weeks, it's just a matter of, it's probably like an hour and a half's worth of time maybe that to, or even less that you actually spend on the thought of it, but carving out that time can just take 2 weeks.
4: Well, and you know, you kind of get used to some of these ideas too. One thing that we probably haven't talked about, and it's been kind of an, it started during COVID, but you know, getting materials and our suppliers, everybody who watched the news in that time knew that we went through a lot of trouble, right? Prices were skyrocketing and we couldn't get product and it took forever. And now it's like, okay, that it's mostly normalized. It's never going to be as good as it was 6-7 years ago. Mm-hmm. But, we're the problem now is like once we pick out everything, we kind of get through design process, we select things, which that can take a little while. Now we've got to get pricing from our suppliers. And sometimes we're like begging, pleading, threatening, trying to get pricing back because I really like an accurate contract. And, you know, that's how we can stick to our contracted prices because we're going in, we nail down pricing. And sometimes that can take 2, 3, 4 weeks to get pricing. And it's frustrating time for homeowners. It is for us too, but it's become just kind of part of the process. So, you know, you add that in there too, and it kind of add a little time to that design process.
3: Yeah, absolutely. But the design process and the way you do it sets it up better for the actual construction process that if you have things in house and you're ready to go, then it can be very detailed and you're not sitting around with like exposed
4: waiting for product.
3: Yeah, waiting for a part because it arrived broken or it arrived 3 weeks later than they said it was going to arrive.
4: Yeah, we pretty much are good that way. Once we've got it decided, got pricing from suppliers, we get it back, get through that process. But, you know, you say, well, a medium price, so like you've already done some of the things around your kitchen. Mm-hmm. But a lot of people haven't. So, like, probably way over half the kitchens we do now, people are grouping in some other rooms, and they're kind of taking care of some things at the same time. And maybe we're opening up walls, and we're moving things around a little bit. And those, when it gets a little more complicated like that, maybe flooring is going to be affected in all those other rooms. So there's some continuity in that common area. Yeah.
3: Well, even just for us, like you said, we have changed all the, one of the jobs we did that would be affecting around the kitchens. We've changed all the trim in the house to kind of a white trim. Our floors, we want to change the color up, but one of the things we consider for the floors, but also for the kitchen is like, all right, the kitchen, everything's still functioning. Nothing's like broken. It's like, we want to be in a place where we can feel comfortable, where we want and excited about it with the kids' ages and everything, but also some of the kids are still young enough, and it's like, I want to re-sand the floors and change the floors. So to your point, it's like, when I think about a remodel for the kitchen, I am already including, now we have hardwood floors, but like at least a resurfacing of the floor with maybe a slightly different color.
4: Yeah, yeah. I mean, which would be a real game changer in your house. Yeah,
3: yeah, absolutely. Yeah. But like that's kind of to your point.
4: So then you do have more to think about, right? And so, again, I think that, remember, he wants those great pictures, the great remodel, we want the beautiful pictures online, but that comes at a you've got to invest in that design up front. So yeah, I just read, I was doing some research on timelines online in the last couple of weeks, and kind of, you know, we're constantly adjusting schedules and trying to figure out what's a logical timeline for any of this stuff. And the trend is really that people are spending more time on design. I always used to think, okay, if we had a kitchen that was going to take us 3 months to do, that's about how much time we spent in design. And really the trend, like nationally, is that it might be 4 or 5 months in design now for a 3 month job. Like, it's, people are actually willing to spend more time up front and not be rushed through that process. And I jokingly said to my wife, like, I think it's like the window and the roof people and that are trying to force a decision out of you today, you know, like, and it's the hard sell and everything's fast, get into action fast. And, you know, it's like, get the money flowing. I'm hearing more pushback on that kind of thing because, I don't know if you always make the right decisions when you're under that kind of pressure.
3: No, I kind of compare it to like a good auto dealer allows you time to breathe and like process your what you want to do. Other auto dealers rush you through the process and try to get you to that dotted line and then throw a bunch of warranties and other things in front of you. And that a lot of times you make decisions you end up regretting. And
4: how many times do you wish you would have went with that first guy when you met?
3: Exactly. Right. Yeah. But the other part of it is, and this is where you talk about your repeat business, you don't go back to the auto dealer. I can't imagine those in a day remodelers have a lot of repeat business.
4: I don't know.
3: So then it's a matter of they come back to you because the process and the actual results were good, but probably nearly as important was the process felt it wasn't rushed, and then they feel better about the overall process.
4: Yeah. I mean, I don't think anybody likes to be pressured into a decision. Like, I really don't. I push back hard on that. We'll pick on you a little bit. Your kitchen is functioning mm-hmm. fine. Like, yep. You know, at some point you want a different look. You want it to work better.
3: Yep.
4: There's things you would change about it if you do it. But you're not. You have a kitchen. It's
3: right.
4: not like you.
3: Right.
4: It's not like
3: yeah.
4: oh, it's gonna. Right. It's gonna expire in a week, and I've got to get something done here.
3: And we can talk about on the other side, because I think in the position that we're in is one that you've kind of talked about before. Like, it is good to be able to kind of create a running wish list, because then you're going to be just more precise in the remodeling process. We'll talk about that as part of a kitchen remodels. On the other side, this is the Edge Construction Home Remodeling Show on 100.5 ESPN and the ESPN Wisconsin app.
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3: 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And go to House, Facebook, and Instagram as well. And we're talking about kitchen remodels, and we can kind of, I'll kind of use my kitchen a little bit as a guinea pig as I talk about it, because I don't think it's that out of the ordinary of a kitchen. My house is about 18 years old, and it's probably some sort of, I mean, the people up the street have almost the exact same house as me. So at least I imagine that there's some, same subdivision. And so I'm sure there's some that are probably at least similar to it. But one of the things here is borrowing space. And that's one of the things that we think about, because like in ours, there's a room we use as a dining room in the front. But then there's also this weird space where the previous homeowner used it as had dining there too, like a more casual dining.
4: And then there's a patio door on the.
3: Yeah. So it's like, well, what do we like? We got to probably pick one or the other. But like we can borrow space from one of them, because then the kitchen is kind of stuck between those two. And so when we talk about it, it's like, well, an island, we could go out a little bit. And so we have these discussions that everyone does, but you don't have to use our house specifically, but just in general, those are some of the things that pop up is like, can you borrow space from somewhere else?
4: Yeah, we do that all the time. So, you know, and sometimes even just taking out a wall between, this is probably not on your house, but on a lot of houses, especially in that era, there's like a dining room, a U-shaped kitchen with that dining space with a patio door right behind that, which is kind of like inconvenient, really.
3: It is. It's if
4: we're just walking around the table.
3: Yeah, we tried putting it there and we're like, this is just pain. Like, it doesn't work.
4: But it was like everybody did it back then. That was the design. And so we have done a lot of using that dining room space. Maybe we got one right now that we took out the patio door. We put in a single swing door a little bit farther away. It allowed us to get another row of cabinets in on an opposite wall, and then and also extend the kitchen, get rid of a corner cabinet, which everybody hates those.
3: Right.
4: And so like in some cases, there's some ideas that probably haven't thought of. And there's not, I always joke how many 100% new ideas there are. There aren't that many.
3: Right. Right. Yeah.
4: But you know, a good designer is going to look at this objectively. And sometimes when you're in that house for so long, you get a little tunnel vision, and it's just hard for you to envision something different, you know. And there's a lot of times when I'm in the house with a designer, and even on first go around, we're just there brainstorming, and our designer will say, you know, I don't know the answer yet. I got to get into CAD. We know what elements we need to have in a kitchen here. We want storage. We want, you know, the sink, fridge, and stove. We've got to get those placed right. We want blocks of counter space. We want room to maneuver, an island. Everybody wants the same things. How they end up in there is up for debate. And almost every time the designers can come up with a good plan, but it takes that top-down view of CAD, which you don't have when you're standing in there, you know, just looking at it going, I don't know, scratching your head.
3: Right,
4: and
3: right.
4: And I'm there. I it happens to me too. So, from our first meeting to when we get back to with first pricing, a lot of times is 3 weeks, you know, maybe a little longer depending on how many are in line. But some of that is, you know, we just walked in for the first time. We need to think about it too. Like, I don't encourage our designers to draw that kitchen the next day. I'm like, let's wait a week, let it ruminate a little bit, go back to the pictures a little bit, go back to the plan. Now we'll start formulating some ideas because, like I said, you want to be thoughtful about this, right? You don't want to jump in anything. And the worst thing that we could do is give you a plan that's like, you know, 70% right.
3: Right.
4: And just to get going, right? That's a bad idea.
3: So one of the things as you're talking about it is worth noting, and you didn't say it specifically, is that you don't use prior jobs as a jumping off point.
4: Right. Yeah.
3: And you can talk a little bit more about why, because you could. I mean, there's a lot of houses, especially of a certain age, where they're kind of repeated. And you could kind of, so.
4: But it's hard, you know, it's you know, we do a fair amount of work for the builders in town in the new construction side. We always have. And I always joke that it's like a barber that gives the same version of the same haircut, you know. Mm-hmm. Anyways, And billers tend to latch on to certain things, and you can almost pick them out, like, around town. Even in your subdivision, you've mentioned that. And it is really hard to start with a clean slate, but that's what we do every time. So we build it in CAD, then we build it in a spreadsheet. We price out actual products. We've gotten it down to where a lot of times our final pricing, if you don't go crazy and add a bunch of stuff, and we try to be within 10% with final pricing from the before anything's picked out, which is hard to do. It takes some investment and time, but I think it's a really honest way to do it, and we're trying to not give you that lowball price to start with, but something realistic and a price that you can go up or down from. That means we've got to come up with good designs, you know, before we come back to you with our first pricing. So, like, we get a lot of pressure from homeowners saying, oh, give us some idea of pricing, even on the first day. And I'm like, I really hate doing it because, for one, I don't want to put a number in that designer's head, mm-hmm. you know, like, well, we did this one and we're, you know.
11: Yeah.
4: And I think it discourages, like, that original design process.
3: No, that's a really interesting thought on it. And as far as the original design process, one of the things that I know you guys have talked about before is a wish list. And we're talking about borrowing space, but that's it. You might not even think, can I borrow space from here? And so, on, you know, I think sometimes people might get, I don't know if shy is the right word, but they're like, I don't want to sound stupid and say, like, can I take this out or can I do this? Or what do you think of this? Or has anyone done this before? But I think you guys are more of like, the more of those questions, the better.
4: Yeah. So homeowners tend to worry a lot about, like, if we did this, we'd have to move plumbing. And I know they're worried about the cost. Or if we took this wall out, I'm sure there's a way to do it. Like, you know, I've heard lots of remodelers say, oh yeah, you can do anything if you got the checkbook for
3: right.
4: it.
3: Yeah.
4: But my view is that design should come first. We'll problem solve all that other stuff later. If we come up with that great design, it might be worth a little more to get rid of that wall or move that plumbing. Or maybe, you know, one question I like to ask kitchens are usually on an outside wall. Yours is in the middle of the house. But sometimes those outside walls, you spend so much time in a kitchen, you're going to notice if air is coming through it and it's a cold spot and it's, you know, you need to tell us that kind of stuff up front because we go, okay, that we need to solve some of those problems too while we're in there. And so, I would rather have a homeowner say, okay, this is my dream.
3: Mm-hmm.
4: Probably can't do it all. Almost nobody can do it all,
3: by
4: the way.
3: Right.
4: But let's get it all out there. We'll put a number on it, you know? Like, we can always pull some things back.
3: Right, and they might be surprised because they might think that wall needs extra, or they might think plumbing or electric runs through there because surprises can go one way where it's like, oh, I mean, you've talked before, you guys don't have surprises, but someone might be like, oh, I didn't even think electrical would run through here. Maybe we shouldn't take out that wall. I remember there was something small with our bathroom. We were talking about maybe doing one thing, and you're like, I just say it adds a crazy amount to the cost of it because there's some sort of like the pipe that like runs it out would have to be flipped. We're like, never mind. Like, but it was like, we brought it up and we're like,
4: I think it's worth going through the exercise.
3: Exactly. Yeah. I was like, it's not worth an extra $3,000, whatever it was, but at least we knew.
4: Yeah.
3: And I honestly, here's how much I cared about it. I can't remember what it was. I just remember that there was something where they're like, yeah, we can't do that because this is in the way. Okay, fine.
4: If you know, people watch the shows on TV and we get a lot, you know, like, and so like every time a wall has to come out on TV, it's $10,000 or $20,000. I'm like, you know, it's not really like 20 years ago when it was just me doing the remodeling or I had somebody helping me. We didn't have the capability that we have now. It was a tougher, you know, if you're taking a wall out, you know, it was a lot of work for what the resources that we had. And so it took time and it took money. Now we do it so much that it's almost like an afterthought. Like almost everybody wants to widen a doorway or open things up a little bit, especially in older houses. So it's not as big of an impact as you think. I guess that's what I'm trying to say.
3: Right. Like basically don't talk yourself out of asking a question.
4: Don't talk yourself out of a great idea.
3: Right. Yeah. Exactly. Yeah. And I think that's something always good to remember there. Are there some things where, like, you feel like homeowners are always a little bit afraid to be like, I don't want to sound stupid, but could I do this, like, with kitchens specifically?
4: Well, I think so because they're, you know, because they're not fully aware of what we're capable of now. And there are some times where, you know, you talk about taking out a wall, I just stay on that subject where, you know, we can, without opening up that wall, usually we can figure out what's all running upstairs. You know, there's some of these wells have like all the heat runs and all the return airs, and a lot of wiring is running through that. So it's not just putting up a beam. It's like, okay, how do we get mechanicals up there and do a good job of serving those areas? And so sometimes homeowners think, well, this is easy. You guys do this all the time. Well, it sometimes is.
3: Yeah.
4: But sometimes it's not. And then it becomes a little bigger decision. But I want to reassure homeowners right away, like, hey, if you got any idea, it should be on the table. Like, if it's not a great idea, it'll become apparent to everybody fairly quickly. But, we don't know what, one of those ideas might be the one that makes this remodel really work, mm-hmm. And so I'd rather have them. Sometimes owners come up with great ideas too.
3: You know what? And now that we're talking about, I finally remember it was something about like, it was going to be like, maybe like a half wall or like with glass or something like that. But we had to flip where the water was going to come out. But there was something on the other side that would have made it very expensive because you'd have to move that. So that's where, like, you know what? We liked it, but not that
4: much.
3: Not
4: enough to do that.
3: But, at least we knew. But it wasn't, and actually that was one, now that I remember it, it wasn't even a question on our part of it. I think it was just more of like, and do you like this exact way that the shower squared in? We're like, well, we're open to ideas. And then they threw it out. And the designers didn't know either. And anyways, like, it was an easy flip back, but it was like, we really loved the idea, but we didn't even think to ask about it. So, like, that's also helpful in the design team. We're like, you guys can throw things out. And then if you're a homeowner, be like, well, sure, if you're going to show me what it looked like, just tell me what it looks like. And when the plumber comes out, if we can do it, great.
4: I'll pick on the designers just for a second. I mean, they're artsy. They come up with great ideas. They don't always problem solve like, okay, now we've got a, you know what we have to do that? Like, sometimes it's they just basically will tell us, we don't care about your problems. You'll figure it out. But right. It's like, and most of the time they're right. But sometimes we've got to go, listen, it's just not practical to do some of these things. But maybe there's let's rethink it. Right.
3: Right. And we're thrilled with our bathroom. But it was just one of those things where I at least it was thrown out there and it was an interesting idea. Yeah. We'll continue the conversation on the other side. 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
6: Okay, that's all for today. I'm a teacher, and I've got a big job. I shape the mind of every student who walks through my classroom doors. But my department isn't the biggest in school. You know what is? Athletics. And it's the athletic administrator who makes it all happen. So while you're thanking me for all that I do, thank them too. They deserve it.
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10: 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And Mike, you touched on it. The big thing that everyone sometimes wants to talk about is price. And you can do research online, and we even have some stuff here from things to know about a home remodel, and this is from Howe's, but a lot of these things can have the best intentions, but it doesn't necessarily, again, maybe today's theme show is like, don't talk yourself out of a great idea. Don't talk yourself out of considering a remodel before you even start the conversation, because some of these prices, they get there in a different way. Some of these prices are national averages, and things in Madison could be more or less, probably most often less. So like, go into like how some of this pricing stuff breaks out.
11: Yeah, so like the median kitchen remodel nationally last year, these last year's figures, and most of these come from the realtor side, so I don't know how they, you know, come right up with these, but this one isn't too bad. So they have a $60,000 figure. That's probably a little high for the median, because you have to realize that they group in things like if a homeowner just gets new appliances, that's considered a minor remodel. So that figures into the median.
10: Yeah.
11: And so, like, I wish that they would do, like, okay, a real remodel, take out cabinets, do flooring, you know, appliances, the whole deal, and go, well, that's if that's a median at 60 grand, they might be closer.
10: Yeah.
11: And then if you see, you know, in your research, you know, because homeowners need they don't really have a benchmark for this, right? It's not like you go through a kitchen remodel every year, so right. You have a really good handle on what it should cost. And every house is different. You'll see it grouped by median and maybe a high-end figure. And the high-end figure usually is a survey of the top 10% of spenders. So, like, this one puts the national average at $180,000. That's just for a kitchen remodel. Midwesterners are a little more conservative with their money. Like, it doesn't quite get thrown around like that. You go out east where I have a friend that builds on Jersey Shore. I mean, like, they're doing like $1 million kitchens, you know.
10: Yeah.
11: We just don't have that here, and it's hard to imagine even. But I mean, we can do a lot for a lot less here. The design process is probably much different when you have a big space. What does it get you into, right, on the high end? We used to say custom cabinets, but we have this. We our main supplier now is Great Northern. It's a Wisconsin company. They let us customize cabinets to the eighth inch without extra cost. Like, so to me, that's like they make cabinets exactly how I make cabinets, how I would make them if I was making cabinets, and how I do make cabinets. The customization is there. We can pretty much do anything with it, with any finish. So I feel like we can do pretty well with what we already have for suppliers. We don't have to reach for anything extra special. I don't know what that would be. Sometimes, sometimes people like that. We talk a lot about normal land. I like living in normal land. Average people live in normal land. If we're going to do a lot of work around town, we've got to work for normal people. So, like, these median numbers, they're bad. Like, I still don't like throwing around because most of the time we're doing more than just that. So, like, if you have us out and, you know, if you're not talking about the price at some pretty quickly, you're not talking about anything. So
10: right, yep.
11: You got to talk about money. That takes doing some design work up front. Really starting to look into the future and pricing out actual product. It takes a little time, but it can be much more accurate. And then we'll group things. So, like, we had one this week we were looking at. Great house, great area. This remodel hit all three floors. The kitchen is the main part. Heather, who's head of our design, said, you know what, I'm going to break this up by floor because we're bumping budget numbers already, and that way a homeowner can make decisions. Okay, like maybe we can't tackle all this at once. You start to prioritize things, and maybe instead of lowering the quality of the remodel, focus on areas that really matter right now.
10: Yeah, and I think that's, again, start big and narrow down if you need to is a good way to kind of look at a lot of the remodels, and that includes with the pricing part of it because, yeah, at some point, money is not infinite for everyone, so it's a matter of, like, what is your dream? And then maybe that ends up having to be two jobs, one now and one a few years later where you finish up the rest of it. And
11: by the way, we are in two or three houses right now that I believe we're in for the third time. probably about a third of our business is for people that we've already done work for. It's really encouraging from our side. It's like a family reunion when you go back in a lot of times. And so I think that's a great sign.
10: Yes. And yeah, when they came back, it was like old friends coming back over. So definitely understand that. With the next thing here, talked about updates during kitchen remodels. And they said the top ones are countertops, backsplash, cabinets, sinks, faucets. I want to get to light fixtures in a minute, but you can talk about some of those and maybe some of the common products or common things that are done with those.
11: Yeah, so countertops, I feel like we've been talking about quartz forever. We still do a couple of granites a year, maybe a few. It's just hard for granite to compete, and it's not because it's not a great product. It is a great natural product. Quartz is a little bit harder. They make the design with quartz, so it's like this infinite almost infinite, feels like infinite amount of designs to pick from. Just to give you an example, like the past couple of years, the marble looking quartz have been pretty popular. They're a mostly white countertop, and then they have some gray veins in them. And in that grouping, we probably have 20 or 30 now quartzes that some have a, you know, almost no gray veins, some have a little bit, and then it's like to all the way to a whole bunch. And so like whatever that picture in your head is, people seem to be able to find that in quartz.

0: And it works, you know, designers, it's been great for the designers because they can always find something to coordinate with the rest of the room. So that's why I think quartz has kind of taken over is like 95% of our work. But the backsplashes, you know, even on first pricing, I feel like I don't even know if we ask anymore if people want a backsplash. Like, right. So many people want a backsplash that we just figure it in. We can always pull it back out. Like, yeah. You know, if we're bumping budget numbers or somebody says, I just don't want it. But, yeah. The cabinets I talked about a little bit. We get requests sometimes, you know, like to paint cabinets or reuse cabinets. When I've done it in the past, it's always sort of bit us in the butt. When you start disassembling this kitchen, you always find the cabinets are in a little worse shape than you thought. Mm-hmm. You know, the joints are coming apart, and especially if you start moving around to get it mechanicals behind them and things, then we're in an awkward position of, well, this stuff sometimes shouldn't really go back in.
1: Yeah.
0: And sometimes you spend a lot of labor trying to fix up those old cabinets, and you weren't really far away from buying a new cabinet. And the other disadvantage to that is, you know, you're hemmed into the design then, right? You've got to pretty much stay in the design. You're not able to fix those flaws that were in the design. So now, most of the cabinets that have been put in Dane County, and even most of them that put in now in Dane County, are thin-walled particle board, picture wood on the end. Mm-hmm. Those cabinets are not going to last. You know, you get 20 years out of those things. They start to look a little shabby, right? Mm-hmm. The product I'm talking about, the Great Northern Cabinet, these things are much more like furniture. Like, they do just a beautiful job of making cabinets. And some of that is what is an incentive to me is that they're going to last longer, right? So that makes the design more important, because now you need a design that's going to last longer and appeal to more people. So worth going through that exercise up front. But also, if you're gonna hire a remodeler, you want to find out there should be a level that they won't go below, right?
1: Yeah.
0: So that would be, you know, if my kids were living in a different city and they were going to do a kitchen remodel, and say, like, you know, tell me how they make, you know, are the products they won't put in? Mm-hmm. What's the level they won't go beneath?
1: Yeah, I think that those are some great points to look at. We're going to talk about lighting on the other side, because I think that is one that when we've started doing a show, we talked a lot about lighting, but I think lighting in general, especially for a kitchen, is underrated. Yeah. We'll continue the conversation on the other side. 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
12: 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You can go to House, Facebook, and Instagram to see more of their work as well. And Mike, I said before the break that talk about lighting. And it's one of those things where it improves. Like, my parents' house is not very well lit. Ours is better, but it's still not lit in a way where you really feel like the house is bright when you have the lights on. And it's less of a deal in the summer. You get the windows and the blinds open and everything, but in the winter,
13: like 5 months a year.
12: Yeah, right, exactly. But it is one of those things where I look around the house and I was like, man, I just still feel like there's not enough lights in the kitchen. And we have can lighting in the kitchen, and then ceiling fan lighting in other places, but it definitely leaves shadow spots and stuff like that.
13: Yeah, and some of it's product, and some of it is just like, even houses that we built, you know, I'm embarrassed to say like 10, 15 years ago, would not have enough light in them by today's standards, okay?
12: Right.
13: And the color of the light was a little different. Like, to me, now being around, you know, the modern way that we're doing it, when I walk into a house that's just it's got a little bit of an age to it, I'm not even really that old, the light almost looks like it's like at a brown tint. And so it's like just not, like you said, not as bright. So we now, the other thing is, okay, you mentioned can lighting. And you have the traditional cans where the bulb's up in there. So yep. What happens is the light, the fixture's up in there, the bulb's up in there, and your the cone of light is somewhat narrowed by that because it's like up in a hole. Mm-hmm. So now, you know, the LED stuff has gotten so great. Did we put any of the flush LED fixtures in for you ever?
12: Yeah, in the bathroom. Yep.
13: Okay.
12: Yep.
13: They're great. They are. Yep. So the LED fixture, we still call them a can light. Yep. They're not. There's they're no not. Can.
12: Yeah, no, there's no can. Nope.
13: It's a 1-inch thick pressed fixture. The whole bottom of that fixture is the light, so it's flat on the bottom. And what happens there is you've got a wide cone. There's a lot of options for these too. You can pick the color of your light. You can pick that if you really love that annoying blue light that LED was when it first came out. You can get that. Nobody picks that.
12: No.
13: But I can't remember what we call it now. I just call it daylight. It's a much more natural light. It's a white light. the dimming technology has like fixed all the problems on the LED stuff. We don't have trouble with that anymore. It was an issue when they first came out. So we actually have those fixtures. There are homeowners that, so you have to pick your, lumen or whatever it's called, your light, what you want that light to look like, what color that light is, believe it or not. There's another way to go. You can actually, it's easy to pop those fixtures out. And we do install some for some people where it's you can adjust.
9: 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There's nothing like it. 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
1: Almost, I don't want to say it's rare, but most people don't even have to add to our initial package. So I feel like we have it really dialed in. Under cab lights, we do the main source of background light are the LED cans, maybe a service mount fixture here or there, pendants over the island. Everybody kind of wants the same thing, but you know you're also getting the job done, and there's a lot of times that we're adding light in adjoining rooms. You know, weirdly, like great rooms, a lot of times don't have enough light. Like they're hard to light.
2: Yeah,
1: people were, you know, thought we'd have lamps everywhere or something, and they don't work that well.
2: No,
1: and so it's nice to have other options.
2: Yeah, you've mentioned kind of like the layered option. How does that like have an actual effect? Because it obviously is important. It's something you talked about.
1: Yeah, very much. So you really want, like, you don't want to rely on. You could light your house really well with all LED cans and not have anything else. But I like layers of lighting. The tech for under cabinet lights, it's LED fixtures. That's gotten really nice. It dims really well. Like in our house, if you wake up at night, you'll go out and even the laundry room will have LED under cabinet lights on a real low level. Mm-hmm. That just gives you a little something.
3: Yep.
1: But that's a layer. The LED cans are a layer. The surface mount fixtures are a layer. Sometimes we do lighting that sort of defines a path, right? A lot of houses now are built open concept, and you sort of can't tell when you're in one room or another, I guess.
2: Yeah.
1: But lighting can sort of make it feel a little bit like that, where you're clearly in a great room, or you're clearly in the kitchen. And so a little more thought goes into that than you think.
2: Yeah, and then the last thing we can talk about here is, obviously, islands are probably pretty common in a kitchen remodel.
1: They are. I mean, if we can get them in, we'll go to great lengths to make it happen. Kitchens aren't just for cooking anymore. I mean, they're also for entertaining. People like to hang out in there. In our house, everybody's always in the kitchen, sitting at the island or cooking or whatever. It all happens there. Mm-hmm. And the thing I like about islands, too, versus like, you know, I mentioned the U-shaped kitchens. U-shaped kitchens have two corner cabinets.
2: Mm-hmm. Yep.
1: I always joke that's where things go to die.
2: Yeah,
1: like,
2: yeah, for sure.
1: They hide back in those corners.
2: Yep.
1: It's just not an efficient way to store stuff and get at things. So when you get an island, you can usually eliminate one of those corners. That's pretty helpful. Get a much more usable cabinet. The other great thing about islands are they make great prep space if you're a cook. So it's usually a big expanse of open countertop. And a lot of designs from the 90s and 80s and 2000s even had like, you know, a foot and a half of countertop either side of the stove. And it's just like, that's not enough to really do the job, right?
2: Yeah.
1: You feel like you're staring at a wall. It's just not a great place to do it.
2: Yeah, and I would say the one thing with peninsulas, a lot of times it does kind of hem you in. And like, it's like, well, why? There's no good reason, because this is just wasted counter space that's just kind of there because you needed to connect it to the wall.
1: Exactly.
2: So you talk about wasted space. We have that too. There's like this corner where we put the dehumidifier, like, because there's no other purpose for it, because you can't really get at it otherwise. Right. This has been the Ed's Construction Home Remodeling Show on 100.5 ESPN.
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10: What are you talking about? 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
11: Playing scared.
12: Yeah, you're scared. 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
16: 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Always doing that, Jason. 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
9: 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Alongside Greg Scalzo, Alex Stroff, and Kyle Wallace, here's Good Karma Brands founder and CEO Craig Karmazin.

0: my Christmas morning. Oh, I love it. It is the best week of the year. Nothing like it. Nothing like it. I know the people of Wisconsin, it's like hands across America. You remember that, Kyle, when you were like negative 7 years old?
1: I saw a movie called Get Out, and they had the Hands Across America.
0: And we all just clasped hands together and got so excited. I know you're like, wait, Craig's on this show? He hasn't been on in like 18 years. Yes, I'm back. My summer hibernation is over. I just slept through the summer, and now I'm ready because the season has begun. And yes, family night is the unofficial beginning, as we know, of the NBA season. It is so exciting when family night...
1: NFL, not NBA, right?
0: No, NBA. Family night comes, and then on that next

0: Thursday, the NBA schedule comes out, baby. Yes, that's what Wisconsin loves, is a good NBA schedule release.
1: I'm actually happy you talked about this because I actually had thoughts.
0: That is why we've all clasped hands and we're like just so excited for what those 41. It's like Christmas is only once a year, but 41 home games at Fiserv Forum? Are you kidding me? And we find out this Thursday. Oh, NBA schedule release day. In a year unlike any other from the NBA, it's like every game is like a treat. And we're going to find out all 41 home games, all 41 road games this year. That's going to be free over the air. If you can't go to the game, you can watch every single game. Oh, wow. Kyle, it is like a rebirth. It is sad that Giannis is gone. It was an era that was as special as anything I've ever been a part of professionally and as a fan in my life. I would say that along with the Yankees, that 1996 Yankees run, because I was in college in Atlanta and I was a diehard Yankees fan, and the Yankees came to Atlanta down 2-0 in the World Series and ended up winning 4 in a row. And speaking of 4, they ended up winning 4 World Series. And so that run as a Yankees fan was unbelievably special. But being connected to the Milwaukee Bucks organization the way I am, this last decade has been so special. And now it's the reboot. It's Act 2. And it all starts on Thursday. It all started with the draft.
1: Act 2. And when you say Act 2, that has to be personal. Or Act 2 for who? Because this ain't Act. I mean, this is like a chapter. It's a new chapter.
0: Yeah.
1: Act 2 is a play. I mean, this wouldn't be Act 2 of a play. I mean, play.
0: Each season's like a chapter.
1: Well, then, but then Act 2, though, Act 2 wouldn't be now, because wouldn't Act 1 be when they won the championship way back when with Kareem and Oscar?
0: I'm saying of my era. I don't care about y'all. No. I'm saying Act 1 started with the
1: trap,
0: with Herb Cole making one of the most generous things, and like, let's look at Portland and let's remember how great what Herb Cole did is. I mean, you can't bring it up enough. You cannot bring it up enough. Giannis is leaving this team right now, and there's no, are the Bucks viable in Milwaukee? All of that, right? There's no talk about that, and that is because of what Herb Cole did. And it is so special because Herb Cole had about 1/100th of the money. If you want to talk about, he was rich, he could have done whatever. He had 1/100th of the money of what Paul Allen and Paul Allen's estate had, the owner of the Seattle Seahawks and the owner of the Portland Trailblazers, who passed away, who that team was held in a trust. Sorry if y'all want to hear about family night. That ain't what we're talking about. I'm not talking about backup safeties and what they did in a inter-squad scrimmage.
1: Matthew Golden had a hell of a play. Brandon Cisse did well in one-on-one. Keyshawn Nixon might be a bad corner, but I'll let you go on.
0: Paul Allen leaves the team to his sister, the Portland Trailblazers. She sells it, and the new owner is very committed to doing what's best for himself.
1: I'm going to say, I was going to say he sounds like me, but I that's not what I do. But he seems very fiscally tight.
0: And he's a Stanley Cup champion. Not knocking the guy in any way, shape, or form, but he is not looking to collaborate with the Portland community. And if I was a Blazers fan, I'd be nervous. And what Senator Cole did when he sold the team, which was the first act of this play that we're talking about, he sells the team. It's purchased by Wes Edens, Mark Lazary, and the crew. Jabari Parker gets drafted number 2, and off we go. Chris Middleton and Giannis, as the guys who were already there, lead the team. Brooke Lopez comes in. Drew Holiday, John Horst makes an aggressive trade, and the rest is history.
1: I think you forgot to mention the reason why Herb Cole is so special, though.
0: Yes.
1: What he
0: said. That all happens because Herb Cole, when he sold the team, put in the ultimate poison pill along with the NBA, which was that if you don't get an arena built and if you move the team, you cannot continue to own the team.
1: Oh, I thought it was just $100 million he gave back.
0: No. If the Bucks were not able to get a new arena and the Bucks had to move the team out of Milwaukee, then the Bucks ownership would have to sell the team back. So the owners who bought the Milwaukee Bucks did it not like, oh, maybe we can move this to Las Vegas and we could be called the Las Vegas Bucks and we could have a slot machine as our logo. That'd be a cool name, right? Bucks, dollars, Vegas. That'd be cool. No. That was not what the people who bought the Milwaukee Bucks were thinking, because they did a deal where on the, people talk about a carrot and a stick, right? The stick is what hurts you and the carrot is what motivates you in a positive way. The stick was, if you don't get an arena, you have to move the team, then you have to sell the team back to the league.
1: Question. Now, because, I'm a history of local things that happen.
0: Yep.
1: Was this known by the state legislature about the fact that they had no choice but to build a new arena?
0: Well, there's the choice.
1: Well, I mean, yeah, it's a choice, but did they know that this was the deal?
0: I don't know.
1: I hope not. Thank goodness it worked
0: out.
1: And
0: just because this clause existed, didn't know the league would necessarily enforce it if the Bucks really tried to get an arena and the legislature just didn't cooperate. Like, who knows what would have happened, right? But the carrot was, and that's the other part that you were referring to. Hey, Senator Cole was like, also, by the way, you're paying me a bunch of money. I'm going to give you $100 million toward the building of Fiserv Forum, which is insane. And
1: what a good man.
0: Exactly. So
1: you're only your senator.
0: Senator Cole started Act 1 with those exact acts. Act 2 began with the lottery, with the drafting, Braden Berries and Nate Amet, with the trade. I don't know if the end of Act 1 was the trade, I guess. I don't know if it was July 6th when the trade officially became official or when Shams made the announcement, but the close was the trading of Giannis, and now Act 2 begins, and Thursday is the next step of it. We're hearing Tyler Hero talk about how excited he is for this season. You see him wearing Bucks gear everywhere he goes.
1: Seems happy to be home.
0: So happy, right? And this is Taylor Jenkins, happy to be back with the Milwaukee Bucks and committed to the Bucks for the long term.
1: Darvin Ham staying around.
0: Unlike Portland, by the way, who signed their coach to a one-year contract, a long-term commitment to Taylor Jenkins and a commitment commensurate with a guy who has been offered other head coaching jobs, who is looking for the right job, and he feels like he has it with this team. And a bunch of talent and a bunch of potential and a bunch of guys who I think everyone knows are going to play really, really hard and are going to be fun to watch. And a league that, to me, has never been more interesting than this season. I just can't think of it. Because going into last year, there was this sense that it was like the Thunder and everybody else. And it turned out, I don't think anyone would have predicted the Knicks, we're going to win, or anyone from the East was going to win. No one, by the way, if you go back, the Spurs weren't even they were like a fringe play-in versus playoff team before the year. The fact that they took a step, remember, they weren't even in the playoffs the year before.
1: Well, yeah, because their best player got hurt. He missed like the last 30 games of the season, didn't he?
0: But even when he was healthy, they weren't a playoff team.
1: They're still young.
0: Yeah, I mean, so they skipped a year at least, maybe even two, by making... I think they skipped 2 years, right? By making the playoffs and then making the NBA finals. So now you have in the West, you have these two juggernauts in the Thunder and the Spurs.
1: Oh.
0: And then in the East, and by the way, you have the Nuggets, you have some other teams, but like just...
1: Oh, so you're saying LeBron James went East for a reason.
0: So now, no. I don't think that's why he went East.
1: Really?
0: I think he went East because he saw what happened in June last year. It was so friggin' special. So special that people actually rooted for a New York team for a change. Some people did.
1: Yeah, they were.
0: Like, the Knicks were a likable... I'm not saying Knicks fans were likable. And I grew up as one. But Knicks... That Knicks team, the unselfishness, the friends from college vibe with the Nova Knicks, the Jalen Brunson, the short guy who's been underestimated, who everyone wants to talk about what he couldn't do, and he takes down Goliath in Victor Wembanyama along with a great unselfish team. Like, that was so fun. And what LeBron saw was, wow, they just brought a championship to a team in a major East Coast market that hasn't won a NBA Finals in over 50 years. And Rich Paul said it. If the Knicks didn't win, LeBron was definitely going to the Knicks. So if that was his number one choice, what's the most like that scenario? Oh, there's another East Coast market that hasn't won a championship. Again, legacy NBA fan base, legacy NBA team that hasn't won a championship in over 40 years. Oh, and it's only 50 miles away, 75 miles away. Oh, and they have Tyrese Maxey, their best player, is represented by Clutch Sports and is the most unselfish superstar in the NBA.
1: Well, you think Jalen Brown is not as good as...
0: Tyrese Maxey is...
1: He's better than Jalen Brown?
0: Way better. Jalen Brown's nowhere close to the basketball player that Tyrese Maxey is. Really? Tyrese Maxey is he's so underrated and such really an good, unbelievable, unselfish superstar in a way that...
1: You don't think Jalen's unselfish? He basically played second fiddle to Jason Tatum, and he averaged almost 30 points a game this year, and he won the Finals MVP. They're both really good.
0: Jalen Brown, the Celtics this year... We're better when Jalen Brown was off the court than when he was on the court.
1: Even when without Tatum?
0: This year, yes. Yeah. So, I'm not saying Jalen Brown's not a great player and all that, but literally.
1: See, I see maybe why he ain't in Milwaukee.
0: Literally, the team was better when he was off the court than when he was on the court.
1: Oh, it makes sense of why they traded him then.
0: Yeah. Like, so he ain't no Tyrese Maxey.
1: Yeah, Tyrese
0: but,
1: good.
0: But adding Jalen Brown to VJ Edgecombe, Joel Embiid, that along with a 40-plus year drought in a major market where LeBron could potentially bring an NBA Finals to a fourth team, that made the Sixers exciting. You add Philadelphia to the Knicks who just won, to the Celtics who get Jason Tatum back, to the Pacers who were the defending Eastern Conference champions without Tyrese Haliburton last year, so this is really their true defense, and they add Zubac to the team, to the Detroit Pistons, who were the number one team in the East last year, to the Cleveland Cavaliers, who made it to the Eastern Conference Finals last year, to the Orlando Magic, who were expected to be a top four team last year, who now have a full year of their entire team, to the Atlanta Hawks, who we saw beat the Knicks more than anybody else in the postseason, who's a team on the rise, who added a lot of depth from Oklahoma City, to...
1: I don't know if Charlotte's going to be ready.
0: I'm not going to put Charlotte there because they smartly, I think, made some amazing trades to plan themselves
1: for the future.
0: Mm-hmm. To the Miami Heat, Giannis Antetokounmpo to their team, along with Bam Adebayo, along with Wiggins and Mitchell. They're going to have an unbelievable defensive team to try to deal with. Like let's go to the Washington Wizards, who have not only Anthony Davis and Trae Young and Chris Middleton from a veteran standpoint, but then they add the number one pick in the draft of A.J. Devonta. Like, there has never been a year where there is so much depth in the Eastern Conference like this. So when the schedule comes out on Thursday, as a Milwaukee Bucks fan, it's going to be time to figure out which games you're going to be propped up in front of that television to watch, or which games you're going to get out to Fiserv Forum. The shadows that were cast over the last season. You know, Shams at this time last year was already reporting a bunch of stuff. Remember
1: Knicks,
0: that?
1: It was getting close to the Knicks stuff or the Bucks.
0: We never enjoyed last season. This is the year to get back to enjoying basketball.
1: I'm picking it over.
0: And it all starts on Thursday. I'm telling you, it's like Christmas morning. It's like Christmas morning. We'll talk more about it. Jason Wilde will join us next hour because he's going to be hanging with Matt LaFleur this hour. And Matt LaFleur is going to give us all the important information that comes on a post-family night Sunday, we know it's a lot of important information.
1: I don't like the way you're saying it, like post-family night. What? That was the longest practice they had.
0: Okay, so what are you saying?
1: There was a lot of little nuggets that we got out of family night. Nah,
0: I didn't say there weren't nuggets. I'm not. You think I'm being sarcastic and degrading family night?
1: Yes, we are. We are a week away from NFL preseason Packers football, and I don't know if I like your.
0: I only have one take on the Packers.
1: Oh, I got to hear that next.
0: All right, we got it next. When we continue, it's Sunday Karma, ESPN Wisconsin.
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0: scheduled release. Not officially announced for Thursday, but, you know, I'm kind of letting you know it's Thursday. Every year it's that Thursday of this week that it comes out. So no reason to expect it wouldn't be. But Kyle, there was football going on last night in Green Bay. Friday night. One of the great traditions in Wisconsin and with the Packers is, in fact, family night, which has evolved over the years in terms of exactly what occurs that night. But Kyle, you think there was a lot to take from family night. I told you I had one strong take on the Green Bay Packers this year.
1: What would that be?
0: Should we go to my strong take, or do you want to drop some family night because you want to talk about Matt Golden?
1: No. If you have a strong take about the Green Bay Packers, because there have been a lot of strong takes that have been thrown out there over the last week about my Green Bay Packers, about our ESPN Wisconsin fandom folks, Green Bay Packers. No. I want to hear your hot take on the Packers.
0: Jordan Love is already an elite quarterback. Elite.
1: Oh, okay.
0: Elite.
1: Explain.
0: Capital E, elite. The guy, what he has done over the last three regular seasons and three postseasons has clearly proven that he is one of the best quarterbacks in the NFL. He has been in the top 10 in the NFL in QBR each year, including getting top three last year, top three quarterback in the NFL in QBR, which is the best analytical way to check out what a quarterback is. He was an elite postseason quarterback last year and in 2023. I get he had the bad interception against the 49ers, but his only dud of a game that you look at across the whole game was 2024 against the Eagles. And look what Patrick Mahomes did against the Eagles that year, right? He may have thrown some meaningless touchdowns at the end of that Super Bowl, but the Eagles defense took the heart from everybody that year.
1: But you also got to add in too, as well, because you cooking right now, is the fact that Jordan Love was coming off the arm injury as well that he got the week before.
0: In addition,
1: at the offensive line.
0: Jordan Love, there is no quarterback in the league. Again, QBR is how I'm going to look at it. That to me is the best analytical, objective way to look at it. There is no quarterback who has been better than him each of the last 3 years. There may be some who are better 1 year, maybe one who are better 2 years. Nobody's been consistently better than Jordan Love in either the regular season or the postseason. So to me, he has proven himself to be elite. And I know a lot of people will be like, well, he hasn't won a Super Bowl. He hasn't even been to a Super Bowl. Where are his NFC Championship appearances? And to me, what you have to look at is not the trailing results of it. We don't come back now and say, oh, Sam Darnold is elite. Like, if you're truly judging him as a quarterback, how he plays the position, how he has elevated those around him, which I think will be interesting to see as some of his receivers have gone other places now. I think it will be very interesting to see that. And I believe that is what Chris Canty and those who are saying the Packers will be 7-10 are underestimating. Because I believe with a healthy Jordan Love and a non-first place schedule, Packers ain't going 7-10.
1: No, I'm right there with you. I don't think the Packers are going 7-10. And I just think it's foolish for folks to really look at the way that this Packers team has been moving, right? And again, yes, the Packers won 11 games.
0: By the way, I don't think the roster's that good.
1: You don't? I think the Packers roster is very good.
0: An elite player on each end of the ball, and I know Mike is not going to be there the whole season, you got yourself a chance. I believe they're going to, in most games, have the best offensive player on the field in the most influential position, and have the best defensive player on the field in the most influential position.
1: So what you're saying is you don't believe that the Packers have very good wide receivers. That has to be what you're saying, because you're talking about...
0: I'm saying if you look at the overall skill position, I love Tucker Kraft, and I think the Packers are okay, but I don't think the Packers have top of the division or top of the league receivers.
1: You think fans overinflate actually how good a Jaden Reed is, how good Christian Watson is? Because if you do, that's fine. Because
0: I think they're good, but I think everybody's got. I mean, there's so much talent in the NFL.
1: Craig, you don't have to defend.
0: I'm not saying that. I'm saying I love Jaden Reed's like his like his tenacity and his willingness to play last year. He shouldn't have even played at the beginning of the year. You know, when he got hurt, he was playing with a broken foot, basically.
1: And then he hurt his shoulder.
0: Yeah, but I'm saying, like, so I love Jaden Reed, but, like, I don't think objectively the Packers receivers are in the top half of the league.
1: Yeah, ooh, wow. And then so
0: you do?
1: No, I'm not.
0: I'm saying just look at the division.
1: You know, when you look at the division, I mean, we'll see with the Bears, because with the Chicago Bears, you have some young wide receivers. Rome has injuries himself. Luther Burden is still young. Colston Loveland is still young. So I think now it's more balanced out than what it was maybe a season ago.
0: But they are not better than Detroit or the Vikings.
1: No, they're not better than Detroit or the Vikings.
0: Yeah,
1: they got 1 and 2s.
0: It's a bottom half.
1: But what I'm saying is that I think that, yes, people can feel any way that they want. I feel good about a Christian Watson, about a Matthew Golden, about a Jaden Reed and Tucker Kraft. But at the end of the day, you know what tells you how good they are? How much money they're getting. And when you're looking at these receivers that got paid, they're not getting paid. They got money, but they ain't getting money.
0: What also is how a quarterback can elevate them. And that's the thing I think, you know, we will see. Because a healthy Jordan Love with Matt LaFleur, by the way, which you can't discount that, right? Matt LaFleur just helped another quarterback get paid pretty big money, right? And again, a quarterback who deserved it, who proved it on the field. But I think Jordan Love with Matt LaFleur, I believe to be an elite quarterback. Jason Wilde does not believe that. Right? And we'll talk to Jason Wilde about that next hour.
1: I'm glad that you finally said that, because I truly do believe that Jordan Love is an elite quarterback, and if not an elite quarterback, he's definitely a top six quarterback in the NFL. And I look at the whole body of work, right? And a lot of folks like to look at, oh, his flaws, he's this. What I love about Jordan Love is the big thing, his big issue his rookie year was the fact that he had too many turnovers when it came to interceptions. He was able to clean that up, and the Packers made a hell of a run to get to the playoffs. Last year, he had two seasons ago, a couple injury things. And then last year, Jordan Love reduced all the turnovers that he had, but he also elevated. I think he elevated the play of this team. And I love to go back to the last possession of the season for the Green Bay Packers offense. If you go back and you watch that last possession, you will not sit there and say, this is on Jordan Love. You will see Jaden Reed drop a pass. You'll see Christian Watson get a ball that's beautiful that he didn't really seem like he went all out for it that would have put the Packers dangling on the goal line. And you realize Jordan Love would try to put that team in a position to win that game. In addition to that, when you watch the full game, yes, the third quarter wasn't great offensively for the Green Bay Packers, but you also think about the 3 missed field goals that played a significant difference in that game. If the Packers kicker makes 2 of those field goals, we're talking about the Packers going to Seattle versus us talking about the Packers losing and nobody talking about how you said Jordan Love throwing for 300-plus yards in the playoff games, 4 touchdowns, and no interceptions, no turnovers, none of that.
0: Josh Allen and Patrick Mahomes are obviously at another level, in my opinion. Joe Burrow, I think you got to think about him. Obviously, he's been injured. He hasn't had the recent success. I don't believe there's anyone else that clearly you put ahead of him. Now, that's weird to say when I love Lamar Jackson, and I think he's won 2 MVPs at this point, Lamar.
1: I have to disagree with you on this Lamar stuff.
0: The reason on Lamar is, and I know his tight end dropped, you know, Andrews dropped that pass, and they would have beat the Bills and all that. I've seen Jordan Love elevate in the postseason already in ways I haven't seen as much from Lamar. So that's why I'm not ready to clearly put Lamar in that group with the others. I love Lamar. I'm a Lamar defender overall.
1: You can't be a Lamar defender not saying a guy that's won multiple MVPs, a guy that consistently has gone to the playoffs, a guy that just because now we're talking about because Lamar hasn't gone to a Super Bowl.
0: Super Bowl. I'm saying he has not elevated when he's got to the postseason in the way Jordan has. Jordan has elevated his game in 23 and 25. You could argue he played his best football of the year in the postseason. I have not seen Lamar do that outside. Again, that Bills game was not on him, right? That's a tight end dropping a 2-point conversion. But even at that point, was that to tie the game, that 2-point conversion?
1: I think it was the two to tie,
0: and they were already down, and they were scrapping back. You know, it's my take. All right, we'll talk more about it.
1: I like your take.
0: Wilde is coming up. What do we got him at 11:15?
1: We have him at 11:15 because right now it should be Matt LaFleur should be on the podium talking
0: about Jason
1: right
0: and Matt LaFleur right now are collaborating on a press conference. Matt LaFleur doesn't realize he's collaborating with Jason, but he is. And Jason will have it all for us when he joins us next hour. It's Sunday Karma, ESPN Wisconsin.
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0: Oh, I was shooting hoops yesterday while I was watching

0: A little Minnesota Lynx versus the Aces. Were you catching that game?
1: I wasn't, but you know what? Olivia Miles.
0: Oh, that's my girl. How you know Olivia Miles?
1: Because at TCU, how could you not notice her? And then when she came out balling for the Lynx, I just love her personality. She looked like a dork, but she out here balling as a rookie.
0: Yo, Olivia Miles, if you don't love the WNBA, if you don't like women's basketball in general, Olivia Miles, I just want you to check out. This is what happened for me back in the day. Like, I always thought, like, girls basketball is just like, it's just like not it. And then I saw Dawn Staley play at point guard.
1: She a dog.
0: She was a dog from Philly. And I was like, that's how I wish I played. Like, when I saw her running point. And I was like, okay, girls basketball is legit. Like, there are players who, like, are like that. Olivia Miles is like that. She, like, remember, everyone knew about Caitlin Clark as a rookie 2 years ago. Everyone knew about Paige Beckers as a rookie last year. Olivia Miles better than both of them.
1: Yeah.
0: You okay with me saying that?
1: No, she's better than the first round pick, old girl who
0: You mean the number one pick?
1: Number one pick. Thank you. Number one overall pick in this. Olivia Miles.
0: Daisy Fudd. Yeah,
1: I didn't know she was. Again, TCU is like, all right, TCU's doing well, and she's cold.
0: By the way, this is my live read right now for, this is my live read for Precision Sports Online. But I was watching, out of one eye as I was getting my shots up, I was watching the Lynx against the Aces. You know, Olivia Miles, who we're talking about, she is averaging, as a rookie, 20 points a game, 5 rebounds a game, 6 assists a game, and a steal per game. Oh, and she is running the best team in the league as a rookie. And, like, I know you're not going to be that efficient as a rookie, like with your percentages and all that. She is shooting 50% from the field, 39% from 3, 88% from the line. She's about to put up a 50-40-90 as a rookie, running point for the best team in the league. Oh, and yes, she did start in the All-Star game also. And she plays for the team who's right near us, right? No one wants to root for a Chicago team. So just become a Minnesota Lynx fan. Jump on board. They're a championship contender. Yesterday, they were playing against Asia Wilson, you know, the GOAT potentially of the league. And they got the job done. And I was able to do that while getting some shots up. Thanks to our friends at Precision Sports. It's awesome. 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All right. So we got a lot going on today. As the NBA schedule release is coming out Thursday, Jason Wilde is coming up next hour. And you have some, and I had my Jordan Love is elite. Jordan Love is in that category with Lamar Jackson in the fourth, fifth, sixth quarterback that I would want. You know, Matthew Stafford, by the way, who I did not mention when we were talking about that. I mentioned Josh Allen, Patrick Mahomes. I mentioned Joe Burrow, like right in that era, and I mentioned Lamar Jackson. Matthew Stafford's there too. Obviously, MVP of the league. The guy's incredible. I think I was thinking about it from a, like, as you look out now, but there's no doubt Matthew Stafford's there in that sentence. I just, again, can Matthew Stafford be healthy for another 17 games plus a postseason? I hope so.
1: Do you think Matthew Stafford would be able, if it was like the NFC North? Well, I guess the NFC North, two of the teams play inside, but like, in Wisconsin, do you think he'd be an outdoor quarterback? cold weather, or he has to be out in LA. He has to have a lot of talent around him.
0: I mean, he played in the NFC North for all those years.
1: But was in his early.
0: Yes.
1: That was in his
0: early 30s. And that's what I'm saying. I just don't want to say anything negative about him because he proved last year throughout the whole year that he was that guy.
1: He's phenomenal.
0: That's what I'm saying. So, like, I just don't want to omit him. But I think when I was saying that, I was thinking about right now, who do I want? And
1: you didn't say Drake May.
0: I didn't say Drake May.
1: You want to see more from Drake.
0: Drake May, to me, and I know people looked at the DVOP and all this, that even though they played a weak schedule,
1: very weak,
0: that the defenses he played against weren't weak and all that. I need to see more from Drake May.
1: I saw Drake May, and though he was
0: I love Drake May, and I think Drake May is like in that top 10 and right in that mix. I just want to see a little more from Drake May. The Super Bowl, I mean, the taste in my mouth from the Super Bowl did not have me saying like, all right, he's right there.
1: I mean, taste of your mouth from the playoff run.
0: Wasn't that special?
1: It wasn't. When he actually had to play against a quarterback.
0: I'm saying the Texans game, if the Texans had put up any offense in that game,
1: it's over.
0: I don't know that they get out of it. And then
1: if Bo Nix actually plays.
0: And then Denver, right? Like there's no, right? So, you know, I'm just not ready to say that with Drake May, but that's not like to me a knock on a guy who's just finishing his second year.
1: Yeah. And no Caleb Williams either, huh?
0: Caleb Williams obviously had magic. He's got the magic in him, but he just hasn't been at the Jordan Love level yet. He's been able to beat him head to head. So I'll take that all day. As a Bears fan who wants to see the Packers lose, I'll take that all day. But Caleb's got the magic in him, but I don't believe in his four quarters the way right now I believe in Jordan Love for four quarters. Caleb could prove it, and I hope he does this year. And people are thinking more about Caleb as an MVP this year than Jordan Love, which with their schedules, I don't know if that's the right way to think about it, to be honest. Like, I think... Again, maybe the Packers aren't good enough to win enough games to put Jordan in that MVP conversation, but I could see Jordan Love in that MVP conversation.
1: I love that because I don't know if you know this or not, but we do here at ESPN Wisconsin, folks love to follow us on social media. We do clips, and I'm just thinking when you're saying that, all I'm thinking about is how the founder and CEO of ESPN Wisconsin, or excuse me, the Good Karma Brands, is going to, I might clip that. So they understand that this is somebody who enjoys the Bears. You enjoy watching Bears games.
0: You
1: enjoy watching Bears
0: games. That's my squad.
1: And you even said it. Like, you're the most logical person that enjoys watching Bears games that I've ever heard. And I can't wait to clip that.
0: I'm saying I am a Bears fan. I want to see them beat the Packers. I understand I founded ESPN Wisconsin, but we work with the Bears. The Bears are invested in our company in ways that the Packers aren't, and that's what determines my rooting interests. All of that being said, Jordan Love has had the opportunity to prove a lot more over the years, and Caleb Williams hopefully will continue to prove what he did in the postseason and late in the season last year.
1: And that's why I think Jordan Love is so underrated, Craig, by so many folks. He gets overlooked. I think he gets this really bad knock because he came in his first year as a starter, he played so well at the end of the season. I think expectations were extremely high where people were looking for something. And I don't know what they're looking for. Maybe it's overall team success, but individual success of Jordan Love. I think the biggest thing that hampers and holds Jordan Love back, in my opinion, is Matt LaFleur. The Packers.
0: Craig, you're saying that he gets conservative when they're winning?
1: But he doesn't allow Jordan Love just to throw the ball. Like, there's a lot of teams. You just talked about Matthew Stafford. They have a good run game, but they slang it. Like, he throws the ball a lot. You just saw Drew Brees going to a Hall of Fame. And guess what? Drew Brees threw the ball like 700 times in the season. And so Jordan Love, when he had the opportunity to throw the ball for at least 500 times, he responded with 32-plus touchdowns, 4,000-plus yards, and he also responded for getting the Packers a playoff win. So I'm just saying, I just feel like a lot of folks are looking for Jordan Love to put up these gaudy numbers or for his team to win more games. But I feel like the reality is, if the Packers were 9-8, and Jordan Love had 100 more passing attempts, which means he probably has 30-plus touchdown passes, throws at 4,000 yards. There's a whole different conversation about where he is.
0: By the way, literally, you just hit it. If he had more touchdowns, like, so if he had more one-yard touchdown passes like Matthew Stafford did last year, people would look at him differently. But people still think of him as a guy who throws interceptions. He takes care of the ball. I mean, what, he throws six picks the whole year last year?
1: Six interceptions last year.
0: I mean, six interceptions the whole year. And I think it's really, I think the biggest thing that hampered him is that they were a season ahead in 23 2 years ahead in 23 based on how they looked in the postseason. We'll see if that same thing holds true for guys like Drake May and Bo Nix, whose teams maybe, you know, had success more than you thought they would in their sophomore years.
1: Yeah, the sophomore years, they had a little tougher schedule. I mean, a little softer schedules, and they were able to bust out, and the teams were good. But I think you just said it, is that the Packers did not expect to be good during Jordan Love's rookie year.
0: Packers, well, not his rookie year, but his first year starter.
1: His first year starter, thank you.
0: They shouldn't have been in the postseason that year, and they not only made the postseason, but they won that game against the Cowboys, right? Then the next year, they ran into that Eagles. You mentioned it. Jordan was coming off the injury. And last year, they were at the point where they should have been winning a playoff game or two, probably two even, is where you wanted them to be. And I believe injuries played a role in that. And
1: you know, don't say you believe, Craig. Say what you says. You don't believe it. You know injuries play a significant role in the Packers not fulfilling their potential last season.
0: And obviously that game against the Bears was so close that it could have gone either way that it'd be tough to argue that injuries for both sides, right? Bears had a few injuries as well, did not play a factor in that game.
1: Bears didn't have any injury of the significance of Michael Parsons.
0: Yeah.
1: Did they even have an injury with the significance of Zach Tom?
0: I'm saying there's four guys you could say exactly like that. They did not. The Bears didn't have injuries to that level. Let's see some comments on the text, which I have not given you an opportunity to jump in. 800-990-ESPN. It is 800-990-3776. That is the Carbless handcrafted premium cocktails talk and text line. Liz is more. Chef Ed starts us off with welcome back, Craig. Packers, Brewers, and Bucks all coming together. Can't get any better. Steve says, the Bucks are handicapped by the horsed handcuff, $40 million a year wasted on Trent and Lillard. I think you find it oftentimes with the NBA, right? So the Bucks' biggest salaries this year are Damian Lillard, Gary Trent are two of the five, along with Kyle Kuzma, Miles Turner, and then the highest salary is Tyler Hero. But so important in the NBA is who do you have that can contribute that is on a rookie contract or a smaller contract? And the Bucks have Ryan Rollins on an incredible deal. The Bucks have Khalil Ware, Jaime Jaquez, Kasperis Yakachunas, right? Like
1: that's how you say it, Kasperis?
0: Kasperis Yakachunas?
1: Oh, I thought you said Kasperis.
0: No, I'm just trying to see. So the Bucks have Braden Burry's on a rookie contract, right? They have Nate Amen. So sure, you could say, oh, they have all this salary there, but the Bucks have all these great players on and players who potentially great players who can contribute and we're excited to see who are on rookie deals. So I wouldn't get too caught up in there in that.
1: You know what, Craig, really quickly.
0: And by the way, I don't know what Fool's Gold and all this stuff people saying.
1: Packers?
0: No, about, I don't know. I mean, because to me, I'm not promising any win total.
1: Oh, I'm promising an over.
0: They're
1: going to win more games this year than what they won last year.
0: Maybe. But I think the most important thing is what we see from a player development, how hard they play, how you're starting to instill the culture. Like, there were so many 20-plus point losses last year seem like the team was competitive. That's what I'm saying we're hoping to see this year.
1: This is a whole, like you said, this is a completely different organization, completely different leadership, and I'm excited.
0: Yeah. Matt says, Braden, by the way, I've been listening to you guys since the Stephen Craig Show days. That's late 90s, early 2000s. Just want to say it's great to see people succeed. Congratulations to Jason, Mark, Jesse, and all of the Good Karma crew for entertaining and informing for so long. Big 10-year anniversary of Wilde and Tausch. Congratulations to that show. 10 years for Wilde and Tausch. All right, we got Jason Wilde speaking of that coming up in less than 30. We'll continue here. It's Sunday Karma, ESPN Wisconsin.
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1: We have not talked about the Milwaukee Brewers in 56 minutes. That is criminal. We should have to pay some restitution to Wisconsin sports fans. We have not even uttered the word Milwaukee Brewers. The team is 2.5 clear of every single team in Major League Baseball. Was this team favored to win the division?
2: No.
1: Were they favored to win the division the year before?
2: No.
1: Were they favored to win the year before?
2: I doubt it.
1: Like, how is anyone going to learn ever?
2: No. Christian Yelich tried to tell y'all at the beginning of the year.
1: I mean, Chewy tries to give this, like, regular season doesn't matter, blah, blah, blah.
2: No, it does. It definitely does.
1: The only reason regular season doesn't matter is if you're this good in the regular season, and that means it actually does matter. And what this team is doing once again this year is sick. They do it at home. They do it on the road. They do it scoring runs. They do it defending. They do it with the pitching. They do it with the defense. They do it with the base running. They do it with everything. Maybe they don't do it with power hitting.
2: I'll go say.
1: I didn't say any lies, right?
2: You did not say any lies.
1: No lies spoken. They may have a top five starting rotation for the playoffs. They may not have a top two starting rotation for the playoffs right now. And that's the thing that I know worries people. But this team just finds a way every year. And this team now is once again back out to that first place lead over a team that, by the way, like we could say what, I know you especially could say what you want about Craig Counsell and the Cubs. They're 18 games over 500.
2: No, they're good. They're good. They just-

0: a squad last year, too. Yeah, the only thing that has stopped the Chicago Cubs over the last 2 years now has been the Milwaukee Brewers.
1: Yeah, but that's the poetry and the beauty of it all is that Craig Counsell literally ran away from Milwaukee because he said that they did not have the resources in order to compete for championships or win the way that he thought that he could. He blamed it on the resources. Meanwhile, Pat Murphy took those same resources, and it seems like the Brewers are building something extremely special. So that's my knock on Craig. He ran away from a challenge.
0: Again, you're saying ran away. None of us know behind the scenes exactly how it all played out.
1: He said, I want more money, and I want more resources. And Mark said, Craig, I offer you $8 million. He offered him $8 million a year.
0: Again, we don't know how and when and why and all that. I think you should have a respect for Craig Counsell for what he did for this state, this program, all of that, enough to say, hey, if Craig made that decision, knowing who he is character-wise, there was probably reasons behind it. The same way we have that same respect for Mark Attanasio. So just because it didn't work out doesn't mean there has to be a villain in every situation.
1: To me, that's too lazy.
0: That's lazy thinking by Kyle Wallace once again.
1: No. Because listen, there's a difference. I didn't make Aaron Rodgers a villain when he left. I said he was a jerk. He was going a little loco crazy, but I was grateful and thankful for everything he did. When Giannis just left, you know what? When folks talking about boo Giannis or mad at Giannis, I said absolutely not, because he brought a championship here. Craig Counsell didn't bring us a championship. Craig Counsell, he helped bring this franchise in order to have the stability that we have never seen as a Milwaukee Brewers organization, ever, ever. He brought that stability here, and instead of seeing it all the way through, he decided to go and leave. And not only did he leave, he went to the one team.
0: Again, we don't know. My thing is just have enough respect for Craig to understand that, like, I know the narrative, he's just some greedy guy who wanted more money and who wanted all the expensive free agents the Brewers were going to sign. That, to me, that's lazy, and it's much more nuanced than that. Because if he wanted that, don't you think he'd be with the Mets, who could have paid him
1: probably
0: more?
1: Want to stay closer to home.
0: Who would have paid him more? Who would have, like, I'm saying,
1: maybe he trusted. Like, maybe he felt
0: just
1: I,
0: like
1: listen.
0: Let's just get over the let's cheer Craig Counsell. Be happy that you have the manager you want to have Brewers.
1: Now I feel like Ben Bruss. You're telling me how to fan. This is what you're telling me.
0: Yes.
1: How to be a fan.
0: I am.
1: This man abandoned me. He was like a father to me, and then he just abandoned me. He went out to go get his little whatever, and he never came back home. And then he started a new family somewhere else, and he's raising a new family somewhere else, acting like he's happy.
0: Kevin jumps in on the text line. Craig is a Bears fan. I don't buy that. He's probably afraid to say that he's been a lifelong Jets fan. Kevin from Washington. I absolutely was a lifelong Jets fan.
1: This is news to me.
0: I absolutely cried when we lost to the Cleveland Browns at the time after the Mark Gastineau roughing the passer penalty. And I absolutely was that until I actually realized that my fandom is kind of like a fluid situation. And all of a sudden one day I was watching a Jets game as an adult, and I found myself rooting for the New England Patriots against them. And my 12-year-old self hated my adult self. And I was like having this internal strife. But the Kraft family is a close family, friends of ours. And all of a sudden I realized, like, I care more about them and their team winning because I know how much they do for the community and all that. And then all of a sudden, as we as a company started signing deals with people, and as we no longer work with the New York Jets at ESPN New York, I was like, wait, all of a sudden I'm rooting for the Bears. And all of a sudden we do a partnership with the Buffalo Bills. And I was at that Bills Jets game, the last game of the season, and I was rooting for the Bills. So yeah, I think, Kevin, it's more that I have a bad character. And I guess you would say it, Chris Canty, who we heard talk about the Packers, Chris Canty calls it your sports character. So I don't know that I'm a bad person, but I have a very weak sports character.
1: Wait, like, they didn't call you a bad person, did they?
0: No, I'm saying it. I'm saying it about myself.
1: Oh.
0: Like, if I was looking at this guy, I'd be like, wait, that guy has no morals and no values.
1: Oh, no loyalty.
0: He's just no loyalty. His rooting interests are up for sale. I would say that's true.
1: You're still a Yankees fan, though, right?
0: I am a Yankees fan second behind the Milwaukee Brewers, though.
1: And you are, and then you're still a fan of the Knicks. Oh, you're a big fan of the Knicks.
0: I'm a big fan, but nowhere close to the fan I am of the Milwaukee Bucks. I'm saying my sports fandom is absolutely up for sale. And I feel like that makes me a shallow and weak, charactered sports fan because I am completely up for sale.
1: You know what, Craig? At least you have the self-awareness and you actually admit it. You lean into it. I'm mad at that.
0: When I think about it, we have 500 teammates in the company, and I work my whole, like, from the time I wake up to the time I go to bed for the company. So then I'm going to be rooting against the interests of our company? That wouldn't make sense to me.
1: I get it. Only interest I root against of the company is the Chicago Bears. I want them to get a good 17 games in where they're thrilling, but I hope they lose. I hope fans show up. I hope fans listen. But I hope the Bears lose.
0: Nathan says, seems like I tuned into ESPN Chicago on accident. Know your audience or get off the radio. Pathetic.
1: Oh.
0: Makes me want to never tune in again. Bears fluff. Craig Cancel out is a hero. Get bent. That comes from Nathan. absolutely understand it.
1: Nathan, you said what I was thinking, Nathan.
0: Yeah, but I mean, Craig Council still, like, lives here and is in this community and does so much for it. Like, to me, that says as much. He's got a real character. You may question his sports character. He's got real character, unlike me, who has no sports actual values and morals. I'm willing to just go to the highest bidder. It's so soft by me. We will talk more about it with you. You could continue to jump in on the Carbless Talk and Text line. That's 800-990-ESPN. That's 800-990-3776. Carbless Talk and Text line, where less is more. 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

0: agree with you rooting for the Bears, but I have to respect the idea that you're honest about your fandom and that you would come on here and admit the reasoning for your support of the Bears. That text comes from nobody. I made it up. Oh, come on. Nobody's going to at least give me credit for that. I mean, I don't think it's easy to come on here to ESPN Wisconsin and admit that I actually do root for the Bears. And by the way, I root for the White Sox. I don't root for the Cubs. I root for the Brewers every day over the Cubs.
1: I mean,
0: but I root for the White Sox against the Yankees, who I grew up loving
1: and passionate
0: about. But again, for me, in my role in the company, how am I not going to want what's best for our team? Like,
1: Who are you defending yourself to? Ain't nobody who.
0: I've read. There's a bunch of other texts here that.
1: I was trying to log in. I got distracted. I'm going to log into the studio text here. I got to just find the password.
0: You don't need to. I got you on the text. Murray jumps in and says, told you our boy Lockridge coming back with authority, taking away PT from players.
1: I saw him play. He played yesterday. I think it was a pitch runner yesterday.
0: Yeah, I think he pitch ran, stole a base, scored a run.
1: Yeah, that's it.
0: Yeah, I was there when he got hurt. I was sitting down the left field line, so I didn't actually like see the whole thing. It was that Yankees game. Yeah, when the Yankees got dominated by the Brewers, and I was happy. Because I love the Brewers and they're my number one team in the major leagues. I was there for that game. And that was sad to see Lockridge go down. But there is depth. And that's the thing I think this team has across the board is depth. I think we know that in the postseason, it's much less about depth. And over 162, depth is key. Over, what is it, 15, 12? How many do you need to win a World Series? I guess depends if you have the buy or not, right?
1: So the Brewers right now are trending towards a buy.
0: So. But so over 11, right?
1: So it'll be
0: you need to win 3, 4, and 5, 4.
1: Yeah, 3, 4, and 4. Yeah.
0: So to win 11, it's probably less about depth and it's much more about top end talent. Which obviously the way Harrison has pitched gives you some hope that there could be that top end talent. It's crazy though if you look at the Dodgers, and the Dodgers legit have like 7. Starting pitchers?
1: Yes, 7 is correct.
0: That are not like, oh, they go 7 deep. Like, they go 7 aces.
1: They have an all-star you don't even know about.
0: Yeah, that is crazy. But thing is, you can only have one of them pitching at a time, and there's a chance that one who's pitching has a bad day. And even if they take him out quick, you can beat him 3-1 if your guy pitches pretty well. And that's going to have to happen 4 times. If the Brewers are going to get there. Ron in the Key says, Craig, continue to get the bag and continue to have allegiance to the bag. As Gabe says, the best place to be a legend is at the bank. Respect the transparency from Ron in the Key. Tim says, Chewy would call Craig a front-running Jesse. Although I've been a White Sox fan during the worst time in White Sox history, but actually Tim is somehow right. Even though I'd be rooting for a last place team, Chewy would in fact call me a front running Jesse, even though it would be incorrect. So Tim knows him real well. Tim also knows, Chewy knows Jason Wilde real well. He joins us as we continue. Yes. Jason Wilde coming up next. I'm ready to go at Jason Wilde and debate him. In my support of Jordan Love as a Bears fan, which I think has even more credibility, as you said, Kyle, we will discuss that along with all the takeaways from Jason's time with Matt LaFleur this morning as we continue. It's Sunday Karma, ESPN Wisconsin.
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1: So Christopher Sanchez is 15-4. Ranked second in the National League in wins.
2: Aaron Ashby?
1: Yes, tied for second in the league now. 13-2, 13 wins. One of the weirdest stats and one of the weirdest things, right? I mean, that's a crazy outlier that's continued through the whole year to this point.
2: Slowed down a little. I was hoping he was going to get to 20.
1: Yeah.
2: He was pacing.

0: Yeah, I was looking at it. It ain't happening.
1: No.
0: 20's not happening, but still, 13's here's pretty wild. Brewers in action today. You can check them out at American Family Field. As we said, 2.5 games cleared of everyone in Major League Baseball, and now 3 games cleared of everyone in the National League as the Braves finally cooled off a little bit. The Yankees got them Friday night in a wild game, bottom of the 9th and bottom of the 10th, and then Yankees got them again last night. So Braves now 3 games behind the Brewers for best record in the National League, which we know is key as the Brewers look to get a bye for the second consecutive year. We go out to Green Bay now, where he has been hanging out with Matt LaFleur, and he has been readying for a battle with me, unlike any Jason and I have had in a long time. Good morning, Jason.
2: Whoa. What are we going to be battling about?
0: I have come around to believe you are completely wrong on your Jordan Love take.
2: Wow. Okay. How so?
0: Well, no, we need to hear what Matt LaFleur had to say first. That's way, way, way more important.
2: No, he didn't say much of anything that was all that interesting. Frankly.
0: Did he say anything about the kid from Cedarburg who was like at the town club at the pool and then the Packers asked him to come play in family night?
2: No. In fact, when he was asked about Drew Bibber before family night, his enthused response was, "You'd have to ask about Goody. I'm not really in charge of the workouts." which was nice. And Goody gave us a little bit more on Drew, which is, you know me. I love that story. I mean, the fact that his mom wanted him to take his childhood Clay Matthews number 52 jersey with him to camp when the Packers tried him out 2 days before camp. They didn't sign him, so he drives down I-43 south, goes home to Cedarburg, bummed, and then they have some injuries. They have to move on from two guys whose dads played in the NFL, by the way, in Luke Lachey and RJ Maryland. And then they call Drew back, and they're like, "Hey, we need some help at tight end," so he drives back up, and his mom thought that he should bring his Clay Matthews jersey that he wore when he was growing up. And he said, "No, but you can bring it up with you when you come to family night." So, yeah, he was out there for family night. It's a great story. They are thin at tight end, so you never know what's going to happen there. But he does face long odds for making the team, that's for sure.
0: But that's so cool, right? Like, you
2: yeah,
0: know,
2: it's
0: like,
2: awesome.
0: Yeah, I mean, wherever the story goes from here, like, as it's just, you know, one of those things that makes the Packers and fandom and all that so special. So, Jason, what other takeaways? And Kyle, I know you want to talk about Matthew Golden a little bit from last night, but what were your takeaways from last night and from this morning with Matt LaFleur?
2: So I thought this during the practice, and then, you know, they had yesterday off to look at the film, and then today LaFleur spoke before practice, which is just getting underway down at the Don Hudson Center, and he called it sloppy on Friday night after it was over, and he called it sloppy again today. They had like 20 penalties, but I thought he had a good line. He said it's only a bad practice if you don't learn from it, which I think is applicable no matter what level of sports you're talking about. But yeah, it was underwhelming, and I don't know when we're going to start our Jordan Love debate, but you know, Jordan had a good throw on a downfield ball to Matthew Golden. He had a really good throw where he got it over Javon Bullard, but in front of, I think it was Evan Williams, on a throw to Isaiah Nayor. But he, by his own admission, I would think he would say he did not have a great family night. And their offense as a whole, at least the number ones, did not. They're still trying to figure things out on the offensive line. So there's a lot of moving pieces right now as they head to Pittsburgh for Thursday night's game.
0: All right, Kyle, you want to jump in on some family nights?
3: No, I know. Overall, I think right there, the offensive line was something I also noticed, Jason. I was actually pretty concerned because as I was watching it, I know people were really excited about, well, I guess shouldn't say they're excited about some of the young guys on the offensive line, but hey, offensive line didn't look very good. I know Matthew Golden has some big plays, but what was your biggest takeaway from the offense of the pecking order? You got Watson, you got Reed. You think Golden at all kind of showed folks what they could be getting a taste of in the season?
2: For sure he did, Kyle, and I think, you know, in watching him to this point in camp, you know, let's not forget, he had a really good camp last year. He caught everything that was thrown his direction, but by his own admission, I wrote about this on Channel.

0: 3000 this morning as well. Like, he really didn't know what he was doing. And, like, there's a lot of Packers fans that were like, you know, he needs to play more. And they got really mad at Adam Stenovich late in the season when he basically said they weren't going to do that. And then they felt justified with the play that he made in the playoff game, the catch and run for the touchdown. But I think even Matthew Golden would tell you that he didn't know well enough what he was doing. You know, he's a young player, 21 years old, played 3 years of college ball, two at Houston, one at Texas. You know, he wasn't really the number one guy at Texas for most of his time there either. And so I think the transition was tougher. And he talked about it when he came back for the offseason program. He said, look, I was just thinking way too much, and that meant I was slow in everything that I did. And LaFleur likes to say indecisive equals ineffective. And so, you know, I think he is going to be a different type of player and a different type of weapon this season. And I thought we saw glimpses of that on Friday night. I mean, you know, the problem with training camp is that when one person on one side of the ball does well, then you have to at least have some measure of concern about what the other person on the other side of the ball that he's going against does, right? So if Lucas Van Ness has success against Jordan Morgan, great for Lucas Van Ness or bad for Jordan Morgan or a little bit of both. And so in one-on-ones, I mean, Matthew Golden, he cooked Keyshawn Nixon a couple of times. Like, he really looked good. And so I think, you know, there are really encouraging signs. But again, when we get to Minnesota on September 13th, I'm super curious just to see what that's going to look like and what, you know, what the kind of target dispersing will look like with him, with Reed, with Watson. And then, you know, I don't imagine that they'll be without Tucker Kraft. His goal is not only to play in the opener, but more importantly, play without any sort of snap restrictions.
1: Well, you speaking of Tucker Kraft, at what point will we see this deal get done now? Because we're going into week three of training camp. Well, getting close to week three of training camp.
0: Yeah, I mean, look, I don't think that there's necessarily an urgency from a, oh, he's not going to be ready if he doesn't get enough on-field work for 11-on-11s until, like, you know, the 2 weeks before the game. The game that counts. But, you know, you saw all these running backs and the dominoes fell pretty quickly, right? Like, Bijan Robinson was the highest paid running back for, like, what, 23 hours? And then he was replaced by Jonathan Taylor. Then Jonathan Taylor was surpassed by Jahmyr Gibbs.
2: You know, which, by the way, I feel like it's, has there ever been any situation like that where it's so universally tough to argue with any of them? Right? They're all so good, right? And they all, like, deserve it. And I think we've all felt like running backs have to get paid at some point because we're all seeing with our eyes that these guys actually do make a difference.
1: It's the resurrection.
2: Yeah, and all of them are, I was like, yep, he deserves it. Yep,
1: remember,
2: he deserves
1: JT
2: it.
1: JT had to have, like, a holdout a couple years
2: yep,
1: ago.
2: Yep, he deserves
1: in order
2: it,
1: to
2: yeah.
1: actually get this money the first time.
2: But I'm saying, to me, there were no strong takes on any of that because, like, those guys all deserved it.
0: And what's interesting is that that's how it played out for the running back position, but like the tight end position, you know, Kyle Pitts for Atlanta got paid a little bit earlier. There was some other guy, the guy from Jacksonville got paid, but like Tucker Kraft, he should and expects and aims, I'm sure, to be the highest paid tight end in football. And so the problem is that very few of those guys and the three running backs we just mentioned, none of those got to market either. But, like, very few of those tight ends have gotten to the market, so there's not, like, this purely unfettered free agency to kind of set the market.
2: Jason, is coming off an ACL in the NFL at that position, like, can you get top of the league stuff, or will he be taking a discount if he does it now?
0: I could be wrong, but I don't think so, Craig. I think, you know, to me, there's two questions. One, what will the average per year be? Right now, the most is George Kittle at $19.1 million, and he has the same agent as George Kittle, Jack Bechta, who has had a ton of Packers over the years. And then two, how much is going to be guaranteed? Because, and I know Kyle and I and Ben have talked about this on Kyle and Brust, that, you know, the three contracts,

0: contract extensions that they've done this offseason for Reed, Watson, and Wyatt, the percentage of what's guaranteed there is small compared to, you know, the wide receiver for Indianapolis, Alec Pierce, who I don't think has practiced yet still because he's got an ankle surgery that he had in the offseason. You know, he got like a $100 million deal and like $60 million of it is guaranteed. You know, in the case of Reed, I think he got $20 million guaranteed out of $50 million. Watson got $31 million guaranteed out of $92 million. And Wyatt got $20 million guaranteed out of like $57 million. So if I'm Tucker Kraft, you know, I want a three-year extension that's worth, I don't know, $70, $75 million. But I want like $40 or $50 million of that guaranteed. And
1: Jason, I guess I'm just trying to figure out.
0: I don't know if he's going
1: to
0: get there or not.
1: Well, I'm trying to figure out for me personally is that I think Tucker Kraft could be the best tight end in the NFL. But Kyle Pitts has put together multiple seasons without having a great quarterback at tight end position. I just don't see
2: why. Kyle Pitts has been inconsistent, though, right?
1: But look at the quarterback play. If you look at his overall numbers, I mean, in last season, he put up really solid numbers when he finally actually had, I guess, a quarterback.
2: He got hot. To me, Jason, the thing also throw into that is Kittle. I think about Kittle as being out injured all the time.
1: Yeah.
2: But when you look over the last 3 years, Tucker Kraft has missed 9 games. Kittle has actually only missed 8 games. Even though he's had injuries the whole time, he's actually been available more than I thought, if you're really trying to rank these guys.
0: Right, and he's coming off an Achilles tear, so I don't know when he's going to be ready. But Kyle, I would argue that the other Kyle Pitts, is also a different type of, like he's kind of more like J. Mike was, right? Like he's more of a pass catching tight end, whereas Kraft does everything. And I think, you know, when it comes, again, I don't know how Jack Bechta is approaching this negotiation, but I would guess that it's, hey, my guy does everything. My guy's not just an oversized wide receiver. And, you know, that also, I mean, think about it. Think about how Tucker Kraft got hurt. It wasn't running a route.
1: Line of scrimmage blocking.
0: I mean, he got you know, Sean Ryan slung into his knees and snapped his ACL that way. So, again, I don't know. You know, it sounds like everybody agrees that he should get what we're talking about here. But, again, it has not happened yet. And I will be very – here's the bottom line. Is he willing to go out there and play – without a contract extension the way Davante Adams did and actually end up, you know, having to play games that count without an extension and whether that takes until, you know, week 5 or 6 before he gets a deal or if it goes the entire season and then he's in Devontae's position of, you know, being a free agent and then getting franchise tagged and then getting traded. I mean, I have a really hard
2: I don't know
0: time
2: him at all, Jason.
0: Ever coming
2: yeah.
0: to that.
2: I don't know him personally.
0: He says he wants to be here.
2: Yeah, I don't know him personally, but it seems like he wants to be here. And if he can lock in a really good guaranteed money, you would think he would give up hundreds of thousands on the millions to be able to.
0: And he should.
2: You know, especially coming not because he's coming off an injury, but just seeing how injuries can happen at any time. I feel like it's just. It's got to awaken you. By the way, good justice for J. Mike, JerMichael Finley, Jason, keeping his memory alive. That guy was a beast as a pass catcher. So I like that Kyle Pitts comparison.
1: He'll probably be around. Will he be coming around for the
2: Packers Hall of Fame?
1: Well, in 10 year anniversary.
0: Plays at Notre Dame.
1: That Notre Dame roster of like former players' sons on their team is ridiculous.
2: Wait, is he Packers Hall of Fame, Jason? J. Mike?
0: I don't know, because I don't think he probably played long enough to get that honor. I mean, his neck injury happened in, 2013? I mean, he was special.
2: I'm telling you, he's going in. I feel like it's so arbitrary. Like, when you say, like, did he play enough years? Like, I don't think there's any actual standards, and I think he's going in.
0: He played 6 seasons, but, like, I would argue, and this is not his fault. Obviously, he suffered the knee injury in the 2010 season when they won the Super Bowl. But, like, they better put Brian Bulaga in first, right? Brian Bulaga is the youngest guy still to ever have started a Super Bowl, played a decade here. Like, I would think that there are more deserving candidates that are kind of log jammed before JerMichael gets in. He did play six seasons. He played 70 career games for the Packers. And while he certainly had some special moments, I'm not on that committee.
2: 8 for 159 against the Arizona Cardinals.
0: In a game they lost.
2: Super Bowl champion. Franchise record, 61 catches for a tight end in 2011. All right.
0: Are we just overcompensating because Chewy once called him names on the football show?
2: Let's get it into our fight. Jason, I'm ready to say that when we talk about elite quarterbacks and all that, it's not Joe Flacco or Sam Darnold because they won a Super Bowl. It is because a quarterback goes out and proves year after year in the regular season and the postseason that they are at that level. And you know I'm a QBR believer, and I did a little deep dive, and when you look at it, 2023 through 2025, top 10 every year, top 5 twice in the regular season, and elite in the postseason in all situations except one drive against the 49ers and the Eagles game, which we know he was coming off an injury and playing against a defense that stifled Patrick Mahomes. I am ready to say it. Jordan Love is in that top 6 quarterback material, and I'm not even saying I might not take him 4th or 5th when you look at where Jordan Love actually is. And I know you're in that he's a top half quarterback. There's a lot of quarterbacks in that same mix. I was there. I'm not there anymore.
0: Great. I'm glad you're there. You love QBR. Like Homer went through that phase. This isn't a phase for you, but all Homer ever talked about with baseball was OBP plus or O, yeah, whatever that stat is.
2: OPS plus.
0: Yeah, that's it. And he just, every time I was on, like the segment before he was talking baseball and it was OPS plus constantly.
1: Homer has his rants.
0: Yeah, he does.
1: He has rants now about pitches. They're all the same.
0: Well, I understand the appeal of QBR. I understand. I'm glad you've converted. Good for you. I think this is a really enormous season for Jordan Love to prove that the QBR is an accurate representation of how good of a quarterback he is.
2: Oh, I agree with you, Jason, there. I'm just saying I don't need to then say it after the fact if he has the postseason success to then do it. I'm saying he has actually been playing at that level. And also I want to use that as part of a reason to continue to support what Matt LaFleur does in calling offensive plays and, you know, and being there on the offense. Because I think the play caller is an important part of what a quarterback does.
0: Yeah, and I do. I think he's got a good play caller, right? I think he does a. I think they are a good match, and I want to see. You know, somebody made a kind of an offhanded remark at one of the press conferences earlier this camp about, are you going to let Jordan Love cook? We'll see. And if he does, I mean, I try very hard to avoid comping him to Rodgers. So I don't ever want to put him in that position because I just don't think it's fair to him given what Rodgers ultimately became and the success he had. That said, in season 4, after, because people like to point out, and I looked it up, and it's pretty fair. Their regular season numbers for their first 3 years as the starter are very comparable. What happens in year 4 with Rodgers after he wins a Super Bowl, he goes 46 touchdowns, 5 interceptions, or 45 touchdowns, 6 interceptions in 15 games. He wins the first of his 4 MVPs. The team goes 15-1, even though their defense wasn't very good. Like, what you saw him do in year 4 removed any and all doubt, in addition to winning a Super Bowl, that he was a great quarterback.
2: I feel like that offense, broke the league that year, right? Like,
0: it did.
2: They went out there and
0: most points ever in a season.
2: I was going to say, they went out there, and if they didn't score a touchdown on a drive, you felt like something had gone wrong.
0: Mm-hmm. So before I join your club, that's another homerism. You want to join my club? I want to see him have some games. And I guess my question to you, and again, this is not QBR, this is more the eye test.
2: By the way, that year, Aaron Rodgers, 83.8 QBR on a 1 through 100 scale. That is sick. to be an 83.8.
0: Mm-hmm. What games in your mind do you think back to and say this was the quintessential game where he played at that type of level? Right? I think back to the Dallas playoff game that they won in his first year as the starter. And I think about the first half, and the second half was not entirely his fault. I don't want it to come off that way. But I think of the first half of the Bears playoff game. But I don't.
2: How about Steelers? Steelers last year, Lions, yeah, at Lions. At Lions last year.
0: Yeah, I think those are fair. I think I would put both those on the list.
2: Those are both 90-plus QBR games, just so you know.
0: Yeah. I mean, look, and to the point that we're making about their offense, that, you know, that game in Pittsburgh against Rodgers, they didn't have Reed because he broke his collarbone a few weeks earlier. So they never had a single snap together where it was Watson, Reed, Golden, and Kraft because of injuries.
2: Right.
0: All of them were missing one time or another. But that was the one game where they had both Watson and Kraft in the same game.
2: And Jason, if you're just looking at the counting stats and not the QBR, 29 of 37 for 360, three touchdowns, no interceptions. The Lions game I mentioned, 18 of 30, 234, four touchdowns, no interceptions.
0: Yeah, and for folks that think, like, the head coach and play caller holds them back, like, what were Malik Willis's numbers against Baltimore? I mean, everyone forgets how well he played.
2: I feel like he was
0: game.
2: Like 14 of 16 or something. Like he was, yeah, I feel like he barely threw an incomplete
0: for
2: pass.
0: 21.
2: Yeah.
0: I think he was 18. But like, again, nobody remembers that because they gave up 307 rushing yards. But he, like, I think Matt LaFleur knows what he's doing offensively. The problem, and I agree with this criticism of him, is that when things go haywire, I'm not sure that his adjustment game is as good as his planning game is. And I think that's one area where he could probably make things better for Jordan too this season if he's better in terms of adjusting on the fly during the course of a game.
2: There it is. Jason Wilde, we appreciate it as always. And Jason, no injuries or anything that LaFleur hit on that we should know about from this morning?
0: So he did not, but Domofsky's already down there, and I saw his list of players who are not practicing today coming off of family night. There's some pretty big names here. Matthew Golden, Jaden Reed, Zaire Franklin, Edgerrin Cooper. Josh Wiley is significant because without both Tucker Kraft and Luke Musgrave doing team, he was the number one tight end in team drills, and he's not available. Javon Hargrave is practicing for the first time, and so is Chris Brooks. So those are the injury updates from practice number 9.
2: Thank you, Jason Wilde. Thank you, Rob Domofsky, for all of that. And continue to check out the 10th anniversary Wilde and Taus show coming to you every day, Monday through Friday, 9 to noon. You could also follow Jason at Jason J. Wilde. Thanks so much, Jason.
0: All right, guys. Take care. Be good.
2: There he is. The great Jason Wilde. We will have more as we continue. Sunday Karma, ESPN Wisconsin.
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2: Is this it, or we got two more segments?
1: Two more segments.
2: Oh, okay,
1: yeah,
2: good.
1: This one and
2: good.
1: Another one.
2: I was hoping it wasn't. We weren't getting toward the end this quickly. It's been a while since I've been here, so just getting back into the flow. Appreciate everyone who's been chiming in on the Carbless Talking Text Line.
1: Time. This is our first time together all summer, I feel like.
2: Yeah. Yeah.
1: The one show you did, I was gone.
2: Yeah. We've been in the summer, but it was earlier in the summer.
1: Summer started June 21st, Craig. I don't know.
2: Summers are getting shorter every year, something like that. I think... Don Toliver says that.
1: I don't listen to Don Toliver.
2: You're messing with Don Toliver.
1: No, I don't do these new age rappers.
2: Party Next Door?
1: Party's not new age.
2: Okay.
1: Party's been around for a while. You know, I'm a Drake guy.
2: Yeah, that's I'm saying Party Next Door. That's part of the Drake tree.
1: I like Party.
2: I feel like Toronto and Milwaukee hip hop kind of a similar scene.
1: No, not at all.
2: They're not connected.
1: Crazy.
2: Milwaukee's kind of like Canada, right?
1: Yeah, okay. Very like Canada. Crazy story is that I was
2: saying we're close to Canada.
1: Yeah, we are close.
2: We're closer to Canada than we are to Houston.
1: No, that's very true. That's very true. For some reason, we haven't seen much crossover. I was at a park for an event yesterday for an organization, and
2: you weren't on your yacht.
1: No, not yesterday. I was amongst the community. And I got this young man who was like the son of the person who put on the event. Some people were like, oh, man, I see you on social media. And so I saw that, and he got introduced to me. I was like, oh, yeah, I saw people say you're on social. He said, yeah, you want to add me? I said, for sure. So he added me, and I go on my Instagram, and this thing pops up. He's very famous on social media, and he had the Milwaukee hip-hop sound. And I said, oh, this is actually catchy. I like this. I like the Milwaukee sound.
2: So he's a hip-hop artist in Milwaukee, or?
1: Yeah, I guess so.
2: And he's part of your family, or this is friend?
1: This is my wife's really good friend who had an event, her son, and he makes good Milwaukee music.
2: There you go.
1: He makes Milwaukee culture music, not Toronto.
2: Yeah. I mean, come on now. We don't need to hate. It is Sunday Karma, and as we said, we do appreciate everyone jumping in on the Carbless Talk and Text line today. Tim jumps in and says, 2011 SI cover, not even close to what Jordan Love gets to work with.
1: Not even close. That was ridiculous. That was ridiculous.
2: It was, but again, I think part of Rodgers' greatness was that Rodgers, the same way Favre at his peak, did not always need that, right? He could elevate lesser players who we saw did not do things when they were separate from him and were not thought of highly before him, were not number one draft picks, you know, first round draft picks. And I think that's the same thing we'll continue to see with Jordan Love, is that that's what great quarterbacks do in the NFL, is they elevate people to where maybe you now think of them in that way, where you didn't necessarily think of them in that way before they played with that quarterback.
1: Has Jordan Love done that?
2: I don't think Jordan's Love has done that with any single player.
1: Because when you look at Romeo Doubs and Tay, they're talking about in Philadelphia, how did we get this guy in Tay Wicks?
2: Right.
1: And Romeo Doubs, I saw a couple of highlights.
2: But don't you think part of that is that we've seen Jordan Love not gravitate toward just feeding one guy, right? So he's not elevating any single player because his ball distribution, I mean, I feel like there's a lot of games where it's like 11 different players have caught a pass, right? That's more the signature of what they've been.
1: That's over this year. Jordan Love was quoted earlier this week talking about the ability to be able to work closely with the Jaden Reed, Matthew Golden, and Christian Watson as you're really building chemistry with these guys. You know these are going to be the guys on the field. So you just said that, right?
2: So it'll be those three
1: plus Tucker. That's it. They're getting 75%
2: whatever out of the backfield.
1: Yeah.
2: In Matt LaFleur's offense, I think the running backs need to be able to catch some passes.
1: Yes, they do. But the lion's share of the targets will be those four guys.
2: So you're saying targets will be split between maybe five guys if you include a running back.
1: Running back, 25?
2: You're saying for the whole year?
1: I mean, how many catches did Josh Jacobs have last year? 25, 30? If that, especially him being banged up last year.
2: Yeah, but you're probably right. I don't know. I think about that offense in general and how if you're not using the running back in the passing offense, how...
1: He had 36 catches last year. So it's probably going to be around that. 44 targets and 43... 36 catches in back-to-back years. So he's probably looking at four passes a game for him. But then whoever's backup is.
2: Yeah, that's what I'm saying. So they're going to throw five or six passes to the running back. So that's what I'm saying. That's that distribution that you're going to have, which I think makes sense. All right, we got our Palermo's picks coming up next. It's Sunday Karma, ESPN Wisconsin, and time to tell you right now about our good friends at Precision Sports. We love having a basketball hoop at the crib, right? 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Kyle, I felt pretty good. I was making 60% of my threes, And I told some people from the Bucks, and they were like, "You're a grown man. Why are you shooting high school threes?" I got insulted. I like had finally got my jumper to where I felt great about it. Just got cut down to size.
1: 40 years too late.
2: So now I got to back up to the NBA line. Got to back up. Just continue to work at it. Continue to work it. And with Precision Sports Online, your jumper will be better than mine in no time. 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
10: Oh, baby, what a week it's going to be. You know what's happening? We know we talked about the big things that's happening Thursday with the NBA schedule release that is pretty much a national holiday here in Wisconsin. I know that doesn't make sense when you're talking about a national in Wisconsin, which is a state, but whatever. You know what's happening Thursday through Sunday, though?
11: No idea.
10: Your Milwaukee Brewers are playing four games against the Los Angeles Dodgers.
11: Ooh.
10: I watched the Los Angeles Dodgers get walked off by the Arizona Diamondbacks on Friday night. Do you know how many consecutive losses the Dodgers had at that point?

0: Was it three or four?
1: Seven.
2: Seven? They've lost seven in a row?
1: Not anymore. They won yesterday. So they're back to their winning ways, but I'm feeling it. You know who pitches Sunday? I bet you don't, because you didn't even know who was playing.
2: You're talking about the next
1: a week
2: Sunday?
1: From today. Guess what the pitching matchup is?
2: Oh, is it Scooble?
1: Against?
2: Is it the Miz?
1: Nope.
2: Harrison?
1: Nope.
2: Dustin May?
1: More what would be the most interesting matchup? Scooble versus?
0: The Miz?
1: No. Against the guy the Brewers refused to trade for him.
2: Oh, Logan Henderson.
1: That's going to be the fun matchup on Sunday.
2: That is fun.
1: Right? Where it's like, all right, this guy, Logan Henderson's been as good as Scooble this year. And now they're going to pitch against each other. Saturday, the Miz pitches against the Dodgers. We know what happened in the four games in the postseason last year. Brewers are going to see some really tough arms in this series. But Brewers go to LA and get 3 out of 4. That is your Palermo's pick. 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You know we're always having it. We'll have a little party at the house tonight. And there will be pizza, because it doesn't work in Wisconsin to be a party without Palermo's Pizza. Whether it is that Palermo's brand, whether it's the Stranger Things brand, whether it is Urban Pie, whether it is Screaming Sicilian. 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All cheese, Bessie Revenge. So many great options, and so great to eat a Palermo's pizza because you're supporting Wisconsin. Wisconsin's hometown pizza is Palermo's pizza. Stay healthy, stay together, survive today, thrive tomorrow. Don't settle. Remember, don't settle, especially on this day. You have been listening to Sunday Karma on ESPN Wisconsin. Brewers baseball coming your way soon. Send us out, Kyle. Peace.
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Hi, this is Jesse Nelson. Many know me as the hall monitor at ESPN Madison, and that's because I love rules. I love creating them. I love following them. And I

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Hi, this is Jesse Nelson. Many know me as the hall monitor at ESPN Madison, and that's because I love rules. I love creating them. I love following them, and I love enforcing them.

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1: I'm Ed Benkin. We start with baseball and games in progress. The White Sox and Guardians had to wait out a long rain delay in Chicago, but they are back underway. And in the fourth inning, it's the White Sox leading by a count of 5-2 in the rubber game of that series. The Dodgers are in danger of losing for the eighth time in nine games. Through six innings, they trail the Diamondbacks 4-2. Rays lead the Mariners 4-1. And the Tigers and Giants are tied at one apiece. Earlier, the Rangers were going for their fifth win in a row, but could not complete the sweep against the Orioles.
2: 0-1. That's ripped up the left field line. Home run distance if it stays fair. And it bangs off the pole.

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8: John Ryder, Don Nelson, who has the second most all-time wins by an NBA coach and won five championships as a player with the Celtics, has passed away at 86 years old. Turning to the NFL, and veteran quarterback Teddy Bridgewater has decided to retire after 11 seasons. Lions had signed him as a backup. Detroit has now added another veteran quarterback, signing Josh Dobbs to a one-year deal. He backed up Drake May with New England last season. Sunday Night Baseball is in San Diego, where the Padres host the Astros, and on ESPN Radio, with coverage starting at the bottom of the hour. Houston currently a one-game first-place lead on Texas. The Orioles hammered the Rangers today 10-5 in Texas. Pete Alonso with two home runs in that win. Dodgers have now dropped 8 of their last 9. They fall to the Diamondbacks in Arizona 4-2. Just went final in Seattle. The Rays get their 6th straight win, defeating the Mariners 4-1. Yandy Diaz with 4 hits and an RBI. There is one game in progress still before Sunday Night Baseball. It's the White Sox leading the Guardians 5-2 in the 7th in Chicago. Colson Montgomery with a 3-run homer is 26th. Chicago a 3-game first-place lead on Cleveland. Another walk-off today in Milwaukee.
9: And the pitch. And a liner into left center field. That's down for a base hit. Turang's around third. Here comes the throw home. Turang is safe. Turang got to the backside of the plate, and he got in there safely. And the Brewers walk off the Twins here this afternoon.
8: Final call, 620 WTMJ. Brewers over the Twins, 4-3 and 10. Jake Bowers, the walk-off, also hit a homer.
10: Hey, it's your resident Super Bowl champ, Chris Canning. Coming up Monday, the Chiefs are next on our two-a-day series. I'll tell you what to expect from Patrick.

0: 7 on Wednesday. It's the Dolphins and the Commanders. Thursday, the Jaguars and the Saints. So not a ton of joint practices, but the reason I outline all those is as we do look at the week one of the preseason schedule, I do think there's a chance, because they are not doing a joint practice, the Lions and the Bengals, the first game of week one of the preseason, we could see Jared Goff. We could see Joe Burrow. There's a good chance, right?
1: Well, that's exactly what I was doing. As far as which games I'm going to prioritize, as you read the joint practices, I was crossing them off the list because they're going to do all the fun stuff that I'd want to watch in practice, and then it'll be boring in the game. Yeah, if we see the starters of Detroit and Cincy, that's a really fun one. On the flip side, Arizona at Las Vegas that same mm-hmm. Thursday. I mean, that's what, the first pick in Mendoza, the third pick in Love. Two young teams that probably actually want to get their players reps rather than veterans that just want to chill in a hoodie on the sideline and not doing joint practices as they weren't on the list you just read. So that one seems exciting for me.
0: And a third-round QB in Carson Beck, who is suddenly the apple of many's eye, also in that game going up against one, Fernando Mendoza. Speaking of the apple of your eye, Tim Donnelly, do we think Jordan Love's going to play 7 o'clock Thursday night when the Packers face the Steelers at Akershire Stadium?
1: Just because, again, I'm not even like a Packers fan. I just like them. I think they're a good offense, and Jordan Love and LaFleur are a big part of that. I know that it was the first preseason game last year when Jordan Love hurt his thumb and ended up missing pretty much the rest of preseason. So I would imagine they have, you know, like flashbacks to that, and they'll, if they play him, it'll be very, very protective. So probably won't be number one on my watch list just because of that. I think it'll be pretty boring. And I mean, with Pittsburgh, like, Aaron Rodgers probably ain't playing, no. And you know that's their whole offense. So, you know, nothing too exciting to see in that one outside of I'll watch Jordan Love no matter what. So if he plays 10 plays, I'm going to watch those 10.
0: The backup QB battle, though, in Pittsburgh, kind of saucy, mm-hmm. is it not? With Mason Rudolph, Will Howard, and now Drew Aller, the former Penn State quarterback, all vying to be Aaron Rodgers' backup. I would assume we're going to see all three of those guys on Thursday night.
1: And truly kind of open there. Like I think there's a, you know, there might be a hierarchy, but there's some ability for some upward movement if you play really, really well in a few of these games. And also backup, you know, Tyrod Taylor takes over from Malik Willis. So there's some backup stuff going on with the Packers as well.
0: We move to Friday, the Broncos and the Falcons. Which member of the 19-player men's rec basketball league do you think is going to get the start under center for Kevin Stefanski's Falcons at home on Friday?
1: I would imagine Cooper Rush, and with Penix and Tua not going anywhere near live reps in a preseason game, I would assume. You need somebody that you can evaluate the rest of the roster. So it's, you know, you can't really expect Jack Strand, an undrafted rookie free agent out of Minnesota State Moorhead, to have his wits about him enough to judge the wide receivers or to step up in the pocket the way you would need to judge a tackle. So it's probably, I would assume, Cooper Rush, just because he'll be the most like control in an experiment, so you can figure out if anyone else is worth bouncing up the depth chart a little bit.
0: And then on Saturday, first game of the day, no New York Giants fans. I don't know if we're going to have time for you, because this feels like a fitting place to end today's program. The Panthers, the Bills, the Sean McDermott Bowl. It's also the debut outside of the intra-squad scrimmage of the new Highmark Stadium, which has received some low reviews so far, Tim Donnelly.
1: Well, as a, like, I professionally cover the Panthers, I can tell you earlier today, Dave Canales did say the starters are going to play 10 to 20
0: Ooh,
1: reps.
0: Very
1: or 20,
0: nice.
1: 10 to 20 snaps. So Bryce Young has never played in a first preseason game. He's never played in a second preseason game. It's always been the third that they've played one drive in, at least the last 2 years. So they're not only is it a new stadium, you might see some of the actual NFL players. So circle that one as well.
0: It'll be the debut of Joe Brady as the head coach of the Buffalo Bills. And while I do not think we'll see Josh Allen, Kyle Allen, Shane Bouchel, that's a sneaky good backup quarterback battle as well up there in Western New York. And so football is here. NFL preseason in full swing. It all gets going this Thursday night with a four-pack of games. And, of course, we will have you covered here on ESPN Radio. Speaking of games that we have you covered with, coming up next, the Padres host the Astros. 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
11: Back some more near the wall. Jumps! And he made the catch! Swinging a ball, ripped to right. It is way back! It is gone! Swing! And he struck him out. Back at the wall. We are tied and it's gone! Here's the throw to the plate.

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1: The transition, you know, you come on to a new staff, everything's different, right? The catchers, the pitching staff. How does that work for you?
2: It's been pretty smooth. Obviously there's a little bit of a learning curve. Everybody's trying to get to know each other, get to learn, you know, the ins and outs of your game. And I met with Campy the other day, a couple days before my start, and we kind of went over certain things. And I just pitched against San Diego, so they got to get kind of a firsthand look of my game. So it made the transition a little bit easier.
3: Robbie, when you go from a team that's out of the race to go right into a playoff race, what's that like for you as well, the opportunity to get to a postseason?
2: Yeah, it's exciting. It's exciting to be here with this team and to make a push down the stretch. And you know, what we're all trying to do is make it to playoffs and ultimately win the World Series. And, you know, since I've been here so far, you know, this feels like a team that can do it.
3: Harder on you or harder on your wife and family to go through that at the deadline?
2: Probably my wife is really good about handling those situations. So, it's probably harder on me. She's been through it and she's really good with all the travel and everything. Me, you know, being on an airplane, all that, you know, back and forth so much is a little tough on my body.
1: Now, in the role now, you have to parent in some ways with a lot of younger pitchers, right? And the time is a lot of guys come up quickly. There's a lot of great arms. So how have you found your sort of veteran status presence evolve over your career now?
2: I think for me, it's just being open to the younger guys. When you're a young guy, you're trying to learn from the older guys, and just like having that openness about you to where like I'm approachable, I think is the biggest thing. Is as I've gotten older, it's, you know, my locker's always open if you have a question or you know, if I see something and I say something to you, like guys are pretty receptive to it now.
3: Robbie, appreciate the time. Good luck down the stretch.
2: Yeah, thank you.
3: Robbie Ray of the San Diego Padres now, the former Giant, as we go back to Christine in the studio.
4: Let's welcome back ESPN MLB insider Buster Olney. Now, Buster, ahead of the trade deadline, we heard all sorts of things like the Padres might be looking to trade their great closer, Mason Miller. Obviously, they didn't do that, but they were busy. What did you make of the team's moves?
5: It was so funny because when Mason Miller was out there, Maura Hone's name was out there, I had executives of the team say, you know that A.J. Preller, their general manager, he doesn't want to sell. He really doesn't want to sell. He just needs to have an excuse not to sell. And then the Padres go on a run of victories, and then they turn around, they flip, and they get aggressive at the trade deadline. They trade for Casey Mize. They trade for Robbie Ray for their beleaguered rotation. What's been interesting is that the reviews from other teams are not good. Like other teams are saying, man, Casey Mize, his last starts with the Tigers, his velo was down, his performance was down. Robbie Ray, not the same power pitcher that he was. But you know this, AJ's always going to take a shot. He's one of the general managers, I think, who really value winning first and foremost, as opposed to thinking about value and efficiency and some of the other buzzwords you hear these days.
4: Buster, thanks so much.
5: Thanks, Christine.
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